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4: 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I'm Elsa Chang.
5: And I'm Mary Louise Kelly. In Death Valley National Park, there's a cavern protected by fences and video surveillance. At its bottom lies a deep pool of water. This pool is the only home of the critically endangered Devil's Hole pupfish. They've lived there for millennia. About a year ago, their population dropped to the lowest level ever recorded. As NPR's Nell Greenfield Boyce reports, government biologists had to act at a time when federal science was facing its own crisis.
6: For decades, both scientists and the public have marveled over how the one-inch-long, iridescent Devil's Hole pupfish ekes out an existence in a single, overheated fishbowl made of rock. When Kevin Wilson was a kid back in the 1970s, he visited while on a trip with his mom.
7: I have vivid memories at 9 years old looking down off of this observation deck down into Devil's Hole.
6: He now works for the National Park Service and says in late 2024, Devil's Hole contained 200 fish, which for this species seemed pretty good. But that December, and then again a couple of months later, distant earthquakes created waves in the hole's normally still water. These huge waves sloshed back and forth, sweeping across a shallow rock shelf, wiping it clean and removing algae. The algae that is the main food for these fish. And because this happened in winter, the algae couldn't regrow. Wilson says in late February of last year, only 20 fish were left.
7: There was a real possibility of this species being extirpated from its only habitat on the planet.
6: But about a mile away from Devil's Hole, there's a building with a 100,000-gallon tank with lots of Devil's Hole pupfish. That's because over a decade ago, some eggs were taken from the wild to create a backup population. Olin Feuerbacher manages this facility. He's a biologist with the U.S. Fish and Wildlife Service. He says putting some captive raised fish into Devil's Hole to boost the numbers if things got dire had long been a possibility.
8: It's in our strategic plan as an option, but it's one that nobody really wanted to talk about because we never thought that we would be in that position.
6: This drastic step could have unforeseen effects. He says a team with representatives from three different government agencies spent about 2 weeks discussing whether or not to do it, just as the new administration in the White House was starting massive layoffs in the federal workforce.
8: Nobody really knew, you know, who was going to have a job from 1 week to the next.
6: What's more, he says when the decision was made to transfer some captive bred fish into Devil's Hole, a looming shutdown of the federal government was just days away.

0: was in the third grade, I thought that I was straight.
1: I love this entry because, you know, as soon as I saw it, I was captivated, not just by the huge eyeball in the back, but also just the sound itself. It felt fresh, it felt unique, and just the blend of like punk, hip hop, jazz even, was, it really stood out to me, and I was like immediately hooked.
2: Because I mean, this is America, this is embarrassing, this is only the beginning. America. We need to take the whole country and put it in rice and then reset the factory settings.
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5: All right, 529. 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I'm Jeff Norcross, one of the co-hosts of All Things Considered here at OPB, along with Jen Chavez, the host of the Evergreen Podcast.
6: Hello, hello.
5: Hello, hello. 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It can start at $10 or $20, $30, $50, $100 a month or more. Become the newest sustaining member of OPB right now in a moment when threats to public media are real, but the work is so, so important, more than ever. OPB.org, 800-245-2346.
6: Yeah, and when you join in right now for the first time as a sustainer, like Jeff has been talking about, your first year's contributions will be matched dollar to dollar by the generous support of Debbie S. Chung and all the donors to the Sustain the Future Match Fund. That is an awesome way to double your impact for public media right out of the gate. As Jeff said, we are community powered, and also this is a community service. The beautiful thing about nonprofit public media is that we provide it for free to everyone, regardless of their ability to pay for it. That is what our members are supporting, and that is a critical part of our mission, that you and 73,000 plus other community members that power OPB are doing with that support. So become a member right now. Become our newest sustainer. 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
5: Okay, this spring membership campaign is scheduled to end Saturday night at 5, and everybody is going to celebrate a successful end to this campaign. 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OPB.org, 800-245-2346.
6: I have to say, I love imagining the one person celebrating extra hard, like confetti is falling from the ceiling when they find out they won that sweet grand prize. 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They'll be like, I heart OPB too. We are keeping you informed, entertained, and hydrated here at Oregon Public Broadcasting. Yeah, it'll keep your beverages hot or cold for hours. And that's just one of the ways that we thank you for, again, powering this important community service that provides high quality news and information to everyone in our region. 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
3: From NPR News, this is All Things Considered. I'm Elsa Chang in Culver City, California.
7: And I'm Mary Louise Kelly in Washington. A council of disaster experts appointed by President Trump is recommending major changes to the Federal Emergency Management Agency, FEMA. Here's council member and former Mississippi Governor Phil Bryant speaking today.
8: Many in America do not believe FEMA was doing the job that it was intended to complete.
7: But the council is not recommending eliminating FEMA or even shrinking it, as President Trump has repeatedly suggested. NPR's Rebecca Hersher is here with more. Hey there.
9: Hey.
7: This is interesting because, as I just noted, President Trump handpicked this council making the recs, right?
9: Yeah, totally. And I mean, one of the first things he did when he took office was take aim at FEMA. Here's President Trump just 4 days after being sworn in last year.
10: I think we're going to recommend that FEMA go away.
9: And he appointed this council to figure out how to do that.
7: And who did he appoint? Who's on this council?
9: Well, it's a lot of people who are intimately involved in responding to disasters, a couple governors, a sheriff, two state emergency managers from places that see a lot of dangerous weather. That's Florida and Texas. And as soon as they started working, there was kind of a disconnect between the rhetoric coming from the White House and the actual recommendations that the council members were considering. So the president and then Homeland Security Secretary Kristi Noem, they were still talking about eliminating the agency. Noem was actively cutting hundreds of jobs at FEMA, which is part of the Department of Homeland Security.
7: Okay.
9: But the council was considering all kinds of reforms, including job cuts, but also including investments, like making it easier for disaster survivors to get money and making sure rural areas could afford to protect people from floods and wildfires. So it was really unclear where it would all land because of this disconnect between the president and his council.
7: Tell us more then about where it has landed.
9: So the council is recommending some pretty big changes to FEMA, but they are not recommending eliminating or cutting the agency. One big proposal is to raise the threshold for states to get federal help after disasters. So they want it raised more than 50%. I want to put that in perspective. It would mean that about a third of the major disasters that triggered federal help between 2012 and 2025 would not have gotten that help under that formula. So states would have been on their own. And the goal, the council says, is to incentivize states to invest more in disaster preparedness. Although I'll say NPR's own reporting has found that many states just wouldn't be able to handle those costs.
7: So it sounds like the RECs would present a big change for states for how disasters are handled in this country. What about for individual people, like survivors of hurricanes and wildfires and other disasters?
9: Yeah, the council is recommending that FEMA make it easier for disaster survivors, like the ones you're talking about, to access money for housing if their homes are destroyed. They're also recommending shrinking the National Flood Insurance Program, which provides most of the residential flood insurance in this country.
7: Got it. So what happens next? I mean, especially given these RECs do not seem to align with what the president was hoping to do with FEMA.
9: Well, the recommendations will go to the president, and then it's really up to the White House. You know, a lot of these recommendations are similar to provisions in a bipartisan bill that's pending in Congress, so that could be one way forward.
7: And NPR's Rebecca Hersher, thanks very much.
9: Thanks.
3: Okay, the Met Gala may be over, but there was another formal affair last night. This one was in Washington, D.C., and it's colloquially known as the Oscars of Government Service. The honorees are federal workers doing extraordinary things for the public good. And as NPR's Andrea Hsu reports, this year there were far fewer awards than usual.
11: It's been a ritual for 25 years, built on the belief that celebrating what the government does right is fundamental to its success.
12: All right, welcome to the Sammies.
11: The Service to America Medals, the brainchild of Max Steyer. He's founder and CEO of the Partnership for Public Service, which works with Democrats and Republicans to build better government. Since 2002, the nonprofit has recognized more than 800 federal employees, engineers, economists, enforcement officers, scientists of all types.
12: Together, our honorees represent an extraordinary set of accomplishments for our country.
11: Normally, several dozen are celebrated on this night. But this year, only four awards were given. Steyer told NPR the largest share of nominations have always come from federal agencies. But this year?
12: That didn't happen. And it's not just that the nominations didn't come, but it's also that the employees themselves were sometimes scared, frankly.
11: To be singled out in this way, at a time when the Trump administration has taken an axe to the civil service. Some 300,000 workers left the federal government last year. Steyer says an unbelievable number of talented people were chased out.
12: What has occurred in the last 14 months has been apocalyptic in terms of the capacity of our government to do the things that we wanted to do.
11: The White House countered that in a statement, insisting the American people are seeing a more effective federal workforce under Trump. Steyer says there's no doubt good work is still happening. And for a few hours last night, the spotlight was on the good work, including by a team of agricultural researchers. Presenter Amna Nawaz of PBS spoke of their work studying the digestive systems and DNA of dairy cattle.
13: The results? Holy cow. Each U.S. dairy cow now produces nearly 2,800 gallons of milk annually. That is twice as much as in 1980. That is utterly impressive.
11: American cows now also consume far less feed, and losses from disease are down. Two of the scientists, Ransom Baldwin and Kurt Van Tassel, come from dairy farming families. Van Tassel, whose speech is slowed by Parkinson's, was first in his family to go to college. Over the decades, he's enjoyed seeing the advancements made possible by their discoveries.
14: My brother is still on that farm that I grew up on. So I see it every time I visit that farm.
11: And he knows American families are benefiting at the grocery store.
14: When I was a college senior, a gallon of milk cost $2.05 at Egan's.
11: In Ithaca, New York. 40 years later, a gallon of milk at Costco is only slightly more than that.
14: That's what makes me sleep at night, producing the best cow that we can, given the knowledge that we have.
11: Baldwin says steady government funding has enabled their success.
15: The knowledge that we're going to have funding to do our work every year allows us not to focus so much on what's the next project that we need to run.
11: In academia, he says, projects tend to last about 4 years, a typical graduate student career. In government,
15: we can conduct research over 10s and 15s and 20s of years, and we can have our share of failures.
11: High risk, high reward. Also critical, Baldwin says, is having the trust of dairy farmers who hand over their data knowing the government will turn it into tools to help them. Van Tassel, who's just days away from retirement, says it's been tremendously satisfying. Science and government, he says.
14: I think it's a match made in heaven. It's incredibly complex, and we do a good job with it.
11: Now, under Trump, the dairy cattle research is still funded, but it's not going to happen at the place where Van Tassel and Baldwin have spent their careers. Last month, USDA announced the entire Agricultural Research Center in Beltsville, Maryland, will be shuttered starting this year. Andrea Hsu, NPR News.
5: 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I'm Jeff Norcross. I'm here with Jen Chavez, the host of the Evergreen Podcast.
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5: Hello, and thank you for your support of OPB during this spring membership campaign. 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
6: Yep, you can be like Julie in Portland. Shout out to Julie in Portland, who joined as a sustainer and told us, "I am very grateful for your commitment to providing reliable independent news and quality programming that helps expand my understanding of our complex world. Thank you." Well, thank you, Julie. And I agree, the world is complex as heck. And we are out here just working hard to make sure that you not only understand it, but you can kind of get to know the experience of other people throughout the community, throughout our region, and throughout our world, who you might not always encounter in your day-to-day life. You really get a sense of the community when you tune into OPB, and that is because so many members of the community are supporting OPB. It is quick and easy to do. It will make you feel good. You can get in on that match that Jeff mentioned when you go to opb.org, hit the red Donate Now button, or call 800-245-2346 and talk to a lovely human being about becoming a sustaining member.
5: Yeah, I feel like I should step back a little bit here because it might sound weird what we're doing right now. We're asking you to pay for something you normally can get for free, right? Well, this is how public media in America works. Mm-hmm. We bring you the best stories that we can find, the best programs, the best conversations, the best reporting, the best journalism. And every now and again, we ask you to help pay for it. And it is a model that has worked for literal decades. It's the way that we're able to keep a paywall off of our site. Mm-hmm. And you know, this is an even more important model now because federal funding has been eliminated all across the country. So that means we're reaching out to the community a little more stronger, a little more deeper, a little deeper to ask you to support what you hear and what you value so it's here for everybody in the community. Be a part of this model that just works. But it only works when you participate. OPB.org, 800-245-2346.
6: Yeah, and like we've been saying, sustaining membership, all that means is that you set up a monthly ongoing contribution at the level that works for your budget, whether that's $10 a month, whether that's $20 a month. Perhaps if you have the means, you'd like to join our Cornerstone Society and make a contribution of $100 a month or more right now. What Jeff was just talking about, how our members support keeping this service free for everyone in the community. 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Again, you can choose the amount that works for you. You can check out all of our lovely thank you gifts when you hit that red Donate Now button or call 800-245-2346.
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6: Thank you.
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7: This is All Things Considered from NPR News. I'm Mary Louise Kelly.
3: And I'm Ilse Chang. Have you ever wished that you could revisit your past so that you could gaze upon your younger self, maybe even whisper something in her ear to offer reassurance or some clarity? Well, Sophie Ramvari finds a way to do just that in her new film, Blue Heron. It features a family, much like hers, newly arrived on Vancouver Island one summer in the late 1990s. And as the months go by, the behavior of her eldest brother, Jeremy, becomes more and more unpredictable. In one scene, he's throwing things at his stepfather, who wants an explanation after Jeremy is caught shoplifting.
16: Calm down, stop it. Talk to me. Hey, talk to me.
17: Away from me.
16: Hey,
17: away from me.
16: Calm down.
3: This film is about the family's grief and love as they attempt to understand Jeremy's emerging mental health struggles. It's also an exploration of memory. Memories about that grief, about the chaos of that time, all told through the eyes of Jeremy's little sister, Sasha. Now, Sasha is a proxy for the very real person who lived a version of this story, filmmaker Sophie Ramvari, who joins us now. Welcome, Sophie.
18: Hi, thank you so much for having me.
3: Thank you for being here. So let me ask you, when you think back to the time when you were living with your brother, who's named Jeremy in this film, mm-hmm. how do you remember him back then?
18: It's a great question because I think the film that I made and the person that he was are quite different at this point. And I think a big part of making this film was realizing that, you know, when you have a memory that's quite distant in the past, you start to lose the details. And
19: yes.
18: I think I wanted to make this film to really understand and come to terms with the fact that those memories are really all you have left when someone passes away. And I think filmmaking is a way for me to try to play with those concepts and understand what is a memory and how does it manifest over time, because they change so much over time. So
19: yeah, and I want to talk more about how filmmaking helps you process memory. Mm-hmm. But going back to your brother, the way you do remember him now,
18: When
19: did you start realizing that your brother was different from other boys his age?
18: The way that my brother was completely, to me, it seemed normal because that was my only mm-hmm. understanding. But it wasn't until I think I felt the judgment that I felt that my parents felt from other people mm-hmm. that I came to understand that, his behavior was not exactly normal. And I think, he was the way he behaved, it was very provocative. He wanted to provoke a reaction. He wanted to cause conflict in a way and wanted to create chaos. And it was something that I just became so used to. And so really I wanted to show that element above everything else in the film, is how, someone's behavior can become normalized in a family dynamic. And it's not until much later that you realize the impact that it might have on you.
19: But let me ask you, when you're setting out to depict a personal experience mm-hmm. on film, do you think it sometimes distorts the actual memory in your mind? Like, film doesn't just preserve a memory, it can sometimes change the memory because of how it depicts the memory.
18: Oh, absolutely. I think that's really well put. And I think I knew that pretty much from the point that I started to write this script, that I had no control over what was real or true anymore. I just had to go based on my creative instincts. And so I wouldn't even really call it recreation, because so much of it's just, there's a spiritual connection to memories that I have, but it's so subjective. So I really, from the beginning, decided I'm not going to try to get this right, because I'm going to get it wrong. And it's going to be my subjective point of view within this family dynamic. But, mm-hmm. the way that my parents remember things or the way that my brothers remember things are all,
19: yes.
18: they're all different, And I think that creatively, it's not actually very, fulfilling for me or for an audience to watch just the specific memories that I think are, the most authentic, because that is not always, interesting or cinematic. You have to make decisions that actually help draw people in, create a story, create an atmosphere that is engaging. So you're really finding a balance between the personal and something that is accessible to an audience. And I wanted people
19: yes.
18: to be able to understand this film emotionally above all.
19: Well, I understand that your parents have watched this movie. Did they feel the film represented their memories too, or do they remember a very different version of the challenges your brother struggled with?
18: I think for my parents, as well as for me, this film is truly like the tip of the iceberg, really. And I think that's part of what I had to admit in the making of the film. And, Jeremy just has this one line pretty much at the end of the film, which is,
20: I think there's a lot you don't remember.
18: I think there's a lot of things you don't remember. And in the process of making the film became about the acceptance of not being able to control my past, not being able to control what I have access to in my memories. And so when my parents see the film, they of course see there's like spiritual connections and real elements of our experiences and the specificity of like where we grew up. And there's so many elements, but for all of us, it's like looking at a distorted mirror or something. It's not yeah. quite right. It's a fiction, ultimately it's something that I think I crafted with a lot of love and specificity for my family, but it's not my family. It's not a documentary.
19: Right.
18: It's so strange, because it feels to me almost like the film is relatable, even though it is technically a depiction of my own experiences. I can watch the film and think, well, that's odd. It's so relatable.
19: Can I ask you, now that this film has been made, do you feel like it has helped you better understand things about your past, about your family?
18: I think that it's sort of more about the acceptance that I can't, if that makes sense. So mm-hmm. by the end of the film, I think what you traditionally want in a film is closure. And I think that I was not really willing to go there, because I don't really believe in that as a concept. I think especially when it comes to grief, there's just, it's always going to be ongoing. And so it's more about the acceptance of what you live with and what you have to move through the world with. It doesn't mean you can't get to a better place, that you can't come to a greater understanding. But I think there's no such thing as a happy ending when it comes to these difficult topics.
19: Yeah, or a resolution.
18: Yeah, yeah.
19: There's no such thing. Yeah.
18: That's where the film for me is about acceptance, and acceptance that you're basically responsible for your own life, and you have to live for yourself and come to understand yourself so that you can be a better person in the world, and that you can be a more supportive person in the world. Because if you live in the past and if you're stuck in these ruminations, you're not able to move forward, and that's not going to benefit you or anyone around you.
19: Well put. Sophie Ramvari's new film is called Blue Heron. It's in theaters now. Thank you very much, Sophie, and congratulations on your debut feature.
18: Thank you so, so much. It's so great to meet you over the radio waves.
19: Likewise.

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2: 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Donald Orr produced today's program. I'm Jeff Norcross. Have a great night. It's 6 o'clock.
3: Humanoid robots for short, have been everywhere lately. And I'm not talking about, you know, the robot that mows your lawn or vacuums your living room. I'm talking about those ones that walk, talk, and look like they could kill you. They're running half marathons in Beijing.
4: It starts like any other race, but this one is different.
5: The robot came in a whole 6 minutes faster than the human record previously held.
3: They're giving prostate exams in the new Jackass movie.
6: Let's let it rip, baby.
3: And they're now the top priority over at Tesla.
7: As you've heard me say a few times, I think Optimus will be our biggest product. Not just Tesla's biggest product ever, but probably the biggest product ever.
3: Humanoid robots are being hyped as the future of everything from household chores to elder care to, who knows, maybe even war. So on Today Explained from Vox, we're going to try and suss out all the hype and sort out our robot reality.
8: Live from NPR News in Washington, I'm Ryland Barton. A program that deputizes local police to help ICE with immigration enforcement has grown rapidly since President Trump took office again. As NPR's Meg Anderson reports, Homeland Security is offering millions of dollars in incentives to police who participate.
9: DHS has promised to reimburse officer salaries, give bonuses to police for finding undocumented people, and money for new cars and equipment like fingerprint scanners and license plate readers. A recent report estimated that if every police agency gets what they've been promised, it could add up to as much as $2 billion this year alone. But DHS hasn't released much information on who has actually gotten funds. Felicity Rose with the advocacy group Forward .us says normally federal grants go through an open process and are tracked closely.
10: It's very, very concerning that there's so little transparency in this money.
9: DHS declined to give NPR more specifics. Meg Anderson, NPR News.
8: Campaign staffers bet on their own candidates and made thousands of dollars on prediction markets. As NPR's Luke Garrett reports, staffers use inside campaign information to bet with an edge and win big.
11: Two campaign staffers granted anonymity for fear of retribution said the method is simple. Campaign staffers would get an unreleased poll, use it to buy advantageous event contracts, and then sell their contracts once the poll was released and their contract price soared. One staffer admitted to doing this themselves. They won thousands, and their bet was verified by prediction market data reviewed by NPR. Current law bars prediction market bettors from using insider information to make money. But former commissioner at the Commodities Future Trading Commission, Kristen Johnson, doubted that the agency could police, quote, election positions. These bets raise serious questions about how campaign operatives can turn private information into a quick payday amid an unsettled legal landscape for prediction markets. Luke Garrett, NPR News, Washington.
8: A cyber attack took the widely used education platform Canvas offline today. NPR's Janaki Mehta reports the hack seems to have affected schools across the nation.
0: When students around the U.S. tried to access Canvas, they instead got a message that appeared to be from a hacker group known as Shiny Hunters. The message warned schools if they don't contact the group to negotiate a settlement by May 12th, the hackers would leak, quote, everything. The group claims it has access to data belonging to 9,000 schools and 275 million students and staff. Colleges, as well as many K-12 schools, have released public alerts about the breach. Instructure, the company that owns Canvas, has confirmed a series of breaches over the last few days that have potentially released student names, emails, ID numbers, and messages. The company did not immediately respond to NPR's request for comment, but it is posting updates about the breach on its website. Janaki Mehta, NPR News.
8: This is NPR.
6: This is OPB. I'm Donald Orr. A prescribed burn on Pine Mountain, about 14 miles southeast of Bend, has been declared a wildfire. That's according to fire officials, who say multiple spot fires broke outside the burn's containment lines earlier today. The fire was estimated to be around 1,500 acres as of this afternoon. Additional crews have been called in to help firefighters as they work to contain the blaze. Since Tuesday, firefighters have been conducting planned prescribed burns across portions of the Deschutes National Forest, including the Bend Fort Rock, Crescent, and Sisters Ranger districts. The wildfire broke out despite officials previously canceling today's burn this morning due to unfavorable conditions. No evacuations have been issued. Officials are warning people smoke from the fire may be visible from Highway 20, Bend, and the Newberry area. The Pine Mountain area also remains closed to traffic and campers as crews work to contain the fire. And the state of Oregon has settled a lawsuit claiming it failed to update its voter rolls as required by law. OPB's Dirk Vanderhart reports.
12: The suit was filed in 2024, led by the national conservative organization Judicial Watch. Its central claim was that Oregon election officials were not removing registered voters they suspected had moved. Federal law says such people should be scrubbed from the voter rolls if they don't respond to an inquiry from election workers and don't vote in two subsequent federal elections. But Oregon stopped performing those removals in 2017. Officials instead designated questionable voters as inactive and did not send them ballots. Secretary of State Tobias Reid announced this year he would kickstart the process of removing up to 800,000 inactive voters from the state's rolls. That paved the way for the new legal settlement. Under the deal, Oregon officials will share data about efforts to update the rolls with Judicial Watch and other plaintiffs for 5 years. Dirk Vanderhart, OPB.
6: This is OPB. Find more at opb.org.
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1: My name is James Vincent, and I'm a writer and a journalist based in London.
2: And James, you've had the distinct privilege of doing something most of us still haven't yet done, which is you recently got to meet a bunch of robots. How many robots did you meet?
1: I lost count after the first few, I'll be honest. I met a bunch of very nice robots, and they were all very kind to me, and they treated me with, you know, great nobility and grace. No, I met a few from two of the leading companies in the US. One is called Aptronic and another is called Agility Robotics. And they make two very different styles of robot. Well, I mean, they're both humanoids in that they, you know, they resemble a human, arms, legs, etc. But Agility is very much focused on the warehouse and their robots look a little bit more inhuman. They have those backward-facing knees.
3: This may look like your average American warehouse, but Agility Robotics claims it's actually the world's first factory for humanoid robots.
4: Its weird grasshopper-like legs allow it to crouch and pick up items off the floor, and it can surprisingly handle stairs as well.
1: Aptronic make a more general-purpose robot that looks much more like a human in terms of, you know, normal sort of body proportions, stands upright. You look it eye-to-eye or eye-to-unblinking robot eye, whatever that might be.
5: Meet Apollo, your new robot co-worker. He's designed to work alongside humans in a factory and help alleviate taxing and physical labor.
6: The goal is that he's going to start doing work here on Earth, but then long term, going to the space station, from the space station to the moon, Mars, and beyond.
1: I got to meet them, shake hands. I played Ik-Ak-Ok. Do you know this?
2: No.
1: Rock, paper, scissors is what it is. Sorry.
2: Oh.
1: It's called Ik-Ak-Ok sometimes in the UK.
2: I did not know that. That's, yeah. I thought we were going to talk about robots, but that's now the most fun fact you've given us.
1: Yeah, you go Ik-Ak-Ok. Yeah, and then you throw whether it's rock, paper, or scissors.
2: They come to us for one thing, but we give them something else, you know?
1: Exactly. And I also got, this was my heart's content. You know, I was so wanted to do this. I wanted to kick a robot.
7: Kicking robots happens to be an efficient method of testing a machine's balance. In recent years, as robots have become increasingly sophisticated, their makers have gone from kicking them to shoving them, tripping them, even hitting them with folding chairs.
1: I had that burning urge inside me that I want to get my own back before they obviously take over the world.
2: So the robots were nice to you, but you weren't that nice to them.
1: Oh, I was horrible. I was terrible. They're going to be coming for me in the future, and I have no doubt about that at all. They didn't actually let me kick a robot. I'm very sad to say that. They said it might be a bit of a safety hazard. So I got to poke one very hard with a big stick instead. And that was the next best thing.
2: Did it tip over?
1: No, it didn't. This was the creepy thing about it. Okay, so they gave me this sort of, very high-tech stick. Which was, I think, you know, a broom handle with a bit of safety foam taped on the end of it. And they said, give it a shove, give it a punt, see how hard you can push it. And I was very nervous about this because they told me that this was, you know, one of their prototype humanoids. It was worth hundreds of thousands of dollars and all the rest of it. And, you know, if I knock it down and it breaks, that's great copy, but it's also the end of my access to this company. They're not going to be pleased. So I gave it a shove. And it sort of wobbled, and they were like, no, you can do it harder than that. And I gave it as hard as I could. And it staggered backwards, and it did this amazing thing. I mean, like, completely normal, obviously. Whenever you've pushed a human, you know what it's like. They stagger backwards, they throw their arms up in the air, and they regain their equilibrium. And it was just such an uncanny moment to see a robot mimic so perfectly, to my eyes, the movements of a human. And I remember doing this and having it sort of stagger backwards and then trot back up to me, look me right in the face. And I was like, oh, gosh, you know, these things are real.
2: And what are they meant to do, James?
1: Well, humanoid robots. I mean, if you believe the pitch decks and the hype men, they're meant to do everything. They're meant to do anything that an able-bodied human can do. They're meant to slot right into the workplace. They're meant to sort packages. They're meant to bolt on car doors, anything and everything. This is the pitch. This is why they are built like humans, because they want these machines.
2: Creatures!
1: I know, you know what I mean.
2: You've been robot-pilled.
1: I've been robot-pilled, yes. But they want them to do anything that a human laborer can do. And, you know, that's a big ask.
2: Who's trying? Who's asking the robots to do it all right now?
1: a lot of companies in the US and in China mainly. These are the two leaders in the robotic space. It used to be mainly startups, I would say, but actually now we're seeing more of the big tech companies move into this space as well. Sometimes they're just doing little bits of research. You know, Meta recently bought a robotics startup.
4: On May 1st, Meta acquired a startup called ARI, Assured Robot Intelligence. 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
8: Meta wants to be the Android or Qualcomm of the humanoid industry and power the underpinnings, the software, the hardware, the artificial intelligence, the sensor stack, the compute for the whole industry.
1: Google has been doing stuff with robots for ages. It's been, you know, testing its AI out on them.
9: Google's DeepMind unit announcing a partnership with Boston Dynamics as humanoid robotics steal the show at CES.
10: They're really dexterous. They're doing some really intricate stuff like folding origami or like packing lunch.
1: And Tesla, it's Elon Musk's obsession, or one of them, alongside colonizing Mars.
11: My prediction is that there'll be more robots than people.
1: And he thinks that Optimus, which is the name of Tesla's robot, is going to be, you know, he makes all sorts of wild claims. It's going to be the most productive, the most profitable product ever invented.
11: I think everyone on Earth is going to have one and going to want one. Who wouldn't want a robot to, you know, assuming it's very safe, watch over your kids, take care of your pet.
1: And I think this is, you know, typical Muskian hyperbole, but his interest is something that has moved the market hugely. And when he got involved, a lot of companies followed suit.
2: Even though, as you write about in your cover story from Harper's from a few months ago, when he got involved, it was sort of anticlimactic and quite boring. But even that presentation, in which I think a human dressed up as a robot was like dancing to some EDM, it created perhaps the hype that we're seeing now.
1: Yeah, so the event you're talking about was Tesla's AI Day. It does these sort of annual press jamborees. It shows off the new products and the roadmap to the public. This was in 2021. And prior to this, there had been increasing momentum and interest in humanoid robotics, helped very much by AI. But when Musk got involved, you know, he tends to move companies or tries to move them very, very fast. And so he didn't have a fully working prototype to show the press. And instead, infamously, famously, he had an individual in a spandex robot suit who, yeah, as you say, came up and did a dance to EDM, to dubstep, which dates it somewhat.
12: Thank you.
1: And he said, we're going to build these things.
12: We're setting it such that it is, at a mechanical level, at a physical level, you can run away from it. and most likely overpower it. So... hopefully that doesn't ever happen, but you never know.
1: And obviously, he's been working on prototypes since that came out. They were very quick to produce a working machine prototype, but they're kind of running up against the limitations of the technology at the moment, I would say. And we're sort of waiting on the latest version of Optimus, and that has been delayed several times. And I think we're beginning to see, okay, is it pure hype or is there something coming out of it? And I think Musk and Tesla is very much being tested by this.
2: But we are hearing a lot more about these robots now than we were back in 2021 when Musk held that symposium or whatever it was, right? I mean, why is it that we're seeing more of this stuff? Is it just because there are more robots now?
1: The big reason for why we're having this moment for humanoids at the moment is AI.
2: Mm.
1: The ChatGPT boom, and from deep learning, from these technologies that have enabled large language models or chatbots, a lot of people have thought that this is a transferable technology that we can plug into humanoid machines and other machines, and it can learn in the same way that chatbots have been able to learn to reproduce human speech. Now, the big thing that they're depending on is essentially robots in the past, you had to program them manually. You had to say, move your arm here down this many degrees across like this and apply this much pressure. What you have with the new form of AI is that it learns these lessons by itself, essentially. You plug in a lot of data, you give it an output that you want, and it learns how to connect those pieces together. The hope is, from these companies, that if we get enough data, we will, quote-unquote, solve the problem of physical robotics, and we will have these machines that are multidextrous, capable of all these different tasks. And the big criticism of that is that robots are not in the same world as chatbots. Chatbots are dealing with text. If they make mistakes, you know, you talk to a chatbot even today and it will still make mistakes every now and again. when those mistakes are transferred to the physical world, they suddenly become a lot more potentially dangerous. You know, a big thing that a lot of companies are doing at the moment is they're saying, we're going to put these robots in the home. They are going to be the perfect robot butler, and they will take care of your dishes and your laundry and all the rest of it. Mm. If a chatbot gets something wrong when you're asking it to do some research, then it's not the biggest deal in the world. You may spot the error and correct it. If a robot gets something wrong when it is cleaning away your plates and dishes, if it breaks one in every 10 cups, are you going to be happy with that sort of that quality? No, I don't think so.
2: I feel like you spent a lot of time in your piece trying to suss out the hype versus the reality. Where do you land? Is this going to be our reality within, what, a few years? Or is this still like, you know, flying cars or something of that sort?
1: I think it's nearer to flying cars than it is to, say, the chatbot side of things, where we've seen really rapid advances. You know, there has been a legitimate leap forward in terms of capabilities. However, that does not mean that we are matching the hype that is being pushed out by people like Elon Musk, by other leading companies who are saying, we're going to have one of these robots in your house next year, and it's going to be doing all the chores you need, and it'll never make a mistake, and it certainly won't fall over and kill your cat or something like this. I think those promises are just, they're not true. They're simply not true. I can see humanoid robots becoming a more common presence within both the work and the home over the next 10 plus years. Certainly. Absolutely, I can. But in the next 5 years, in the next 3 years, I really doubt it.
2: So we don't have to yet worry that, let's say, that robot you pushed over in Austin is going to come back and kill you in London anytime soon.
1: No. And I'm planning on moving to the country where there's going to be many muddy paths and sort of rivers that it has to cross over. You know what the English countryside is like. It's full of,
2: sure. You
1: know, forests and things like this. The robots, they will never find me.
2: You could just be playing Ik Ak Ok with your friends quietly and be undisturbed.
1: That's all we do.
2: St. James wrote Kicking Robots for Harper's. When we're back on Today Explained, we're going to ask a guy who's been tinkering robotics for decades the essential question, why robot?

0: 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In Salem and Kaiser, you're listening at 5:50 AM. 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
1: Because as far as I can tell, you've been into robots since before they were, I don't want to say cool, because something about robots has always been cool to us as humans, but at least since before they were so trendy as they are now.
2: Yeah, well, I've been interested in robots since I was a kid, but that was back in the days of the Jetsons in the 60s.
3: Here I am, sir. Yes, sir.
2: When, you know, I, like most kids, were just fascinated by the science fiction.
4: What are you?
5: I am a robot of the class M3, programmed to provide information and support to all Jupiter personnel.
2: My father was a tinkerer and an engineer also. He and I built a robot for it never worked, but it was ahead of its time back in the 70s. And I got interested in this. And when I was in college, there was a robot lab that I discovered. It used pen. And I got very excited. So I built a tactile sensor, a hand that could feel, to basically have it feel around for objects and try and determine what their shape was. I did some work on running machines, and then I started working on grasping in particular. I've been really, like I like to say, I've been studying the same problem for 45 years, which is how to pick up a glass. It turns out that's incredibly difficult to do reliably.
1: Why is it so difficult?
2: All right. Well, it all boils down to one word, uncertainty. Robots are uncertain. They are uncertain in the perception, so they can't see the glass very well, and they can't position where it is exactly in space. They have uncertainty in control, so they can't move their gripper exactly into a particular location in space, even if they could see it. And then there's a third uncertainty, which I call uncertainty in physics, which is that we don't know the frictional properties, the mass properties of the object, which actually turns out to be very important if you're going to grasp it. And all those conspire together, so they add up at the fingertips. So that's why robots today are better, but they still often are very clumsy.
1: And maybe you can help us understand, as someone who's been at this since you were tinkering in a garage, it sounds like, with your dad in the 70s. Why is it so important that a humanoid robot learn how to pick up a glass? Because here we are, people who can pick up a glass, for the most part.
2: Yeah. No, we do it very well, very naturally. We do it so effortlessly that it doesn't seem hard to us at all. Playing Go, on the other hand, seems extremely difficult, right?
6: There was an actual discussion whether computers could ever beat a grandmaster at chess.
7: They had that same discussion about Go, right?
6: Well, Go is much, much more complicated than chess, so...
8: Chess was solved, was cracked sort of 20 years ago. And then since then, Go has been one of the holy grails for AI research.
2: This is Moravec's paradox, that the things that are easy for us are hard for robots. And that AI is very good at playing Go, that's hard for us. Right? So it is a paradox. And yes, we do it, but we've evolved over 300 million years.
1: And why do you think it's so important that we help these humanoid robots figure out how to pick up a glass? Just for the sake of doing it? Or is there some greater intention here? I mean, this is your life's work.
2: Yeah. So there's two schools of thought. There's a sort of scientific approach, which is like, how do we understand this in the same sense as why do we understand the distant nebula? It's a scientific question. But then there's the engineering question, which I'm more of an engineer. And it's like, let's get something to work. Like, we want these things to help us do work that we don't want to do. And in particular, things that are drudgery, for example, delivering packages faster so that we can get the stuff we want from, you know, our favorite vendor as soon as possible. So there's a shortage of workers. And this is another misconception. People are afraid that robots are going to put all the humans out of work. I don't believe that. I actually think there's a shortage of humans, especially humans who are willing to do a lot of the drudgery work in warehouses and factories and farms and cleaning hotel rooms, et cetera. And so robots can be very helpful there. And to do almost any of those jobs, the first thing they want is a robot to be able to grasp things. And so that's a very fundamental task.
1: I mean, devil's advocate, though.
2: Yeah.
1: I think a lot of people like their jobs at Costco stocking shelves that pay well and afford people health care. I mean, what is that person going to do when a robot replaces them in, I don't know, 10 years?
2: Let me just say, I'm very sympathetic to that. I really do have a lot of concerns about the humans.

0: in this world, and workers in particular. And I don't think robots are out to steal their jobs. By the way, I think that's an old fear that people have about immigrants, and they now attach that to robots. I think that the bigger question is that we want machines to be able to do things to increase productivity. There's a lot of reasons where that's really desirable, and many, many companies want it. Actually, what seems to happen historically is that as new technologies come in, like the car, we thought it would wipe out all the blacksmiths, for example. But it turns out that actually it produced many more jobs, just new jobs like building roads and fixing cars and selling cars, making cars. The unemployment rate has stayed relatively constant over the past century through all these inventions, the airplane, the TV, the computer, the internet. So I'm not an economist, but I'll just say, on coming back to why we want robots, it is something that we would love to have more capabilities. And there's been some changes in the last few years that make people more excited than they were before.
1: Help us understand why it's going to take so long. I mean, why do we have maybe self-driving cars already, but not humanoid robots that can competently pick up a glass?
0: Okay, good. So let's talk about that. One thing is that self-driving cars, remember, it's taken 20 years to get to the point of feasibility, and it still may not be cost-effective yet.
1: Right.
0: The reason it's a lot easier is that there you just essentially want to avoid hitting anything. That's the goal. And you have pretty good maps, you have a lot of other good information, and you can simulate that pretty well. It turns out that locomotion, which is walking, is similar. There again, you want to avoid stuff. You don't want to bump into things, but you want to do a backflip. That turns out to be pretty easy to simulate. And everybody sees that and they project ahead. It's understandable. It's human nature. Oh, robots can do this better than me, so therefore they can do everything better than me. And that is a fallacy because they can't stack a little group of blocks, sugar cubes on your table very reliably at all. And they can't pick up that glass. You see a lot of hands that look very human-like, right? They have very fast-moving joints, etc., and they look pretty human-like. But do they do anything interesting? I mean, how many times have you seen a robot hand tying up a sneaker?
1: Zero.
0: You haven't. That's right. And then sometimes you'll see them doing some task, maybe folding some laundry, but if you look closely, as my wife says, this is not acceptable laundry folding, you know? So that's what I'm getting at, which is these are very subtle skills. And we know that robots could do them with very simple grippers. And the existence proof for that, Sean, is robot surgery. And I really want to make it clear. People say, well, a robot took out my daughter's appendix. Well, that was a robot operated by a human. So there's a human driving that robot.
1: Right.
0: Now, the robot tools were very simple, just two grippers, but they could do incredible things when there's a human behind the wheel. But if you try and take the human out of the loop, as we've tried to do in our lab, then everything becomes much more difficult.
1: Do you see people in this field of robotics asking often if something should be done, or is it mostly just questions of if something could be done?
0: That's a very good, very, very deep question. And I think most of the engineers, the world I live in, people are asking if it can be done. I do have some concerns, certainly about, you know, robots being used as weapons. You know that that's changed the landscape of warfare all over the world right now. And there's some very deep questions, but in the labs, in research labs, people are just trying to figure out how to get the robots to actually perform measurably better. But at the same time, it's not going to be possible. I do not believe you can say, okay, well, we should have a moratorium on research or stop the research or anything like that because someone else will do it. But I think the question is, you know, how can we be thoughtful? And there are people working on robot safety, which, by the way, turns out to be super important if you want to start a company, because you have to work with OSHA standards, et cetera. So that is a big issue. Let's see what happens. I'm an optimist, Sean. I really am. I think this technology is really interesting. It's moving in interesting directions, but I don't think it's going to wipe us out. And I don't think we have to worry about, you know, the robo-apocalypse.
2: Ken Goldberg is a robotics professor at UC Berkeley and an artist. Avis Hay Artsy made our show today. Julie Myers edited. David Tatasciore mixed. Gabriel Dunatov checked the facts. And Sean Rainswaram was the host for this episode of Today Explained.
3: Thanks for being with us for Today Explained here on OPB. Marketplace is on the way next. Politicians on both sides of the aisle are pushing back against taxes, but what would a tax scale back mean for the economy? That story and more. Marketplace is next here on OPB. It's 6:30.
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5: In Los Angeles, I'm Kai Rizdal. It is Thursday today, 7 May. Good as always to have you along, everybody. It doesn't get a whole lot of headline love. Worker productivity doesn't. It's not one of the A-listers like jobs or GDP, though it probably ought to be, given as critical as it is to the growth of this economy. We learned this morning productivity growth slowed a bit in the first quarter. It increased just 0.8% growth did. That's according to the Bureau of Labor Statistics. Year on year, though, growth comes in at a satisfyingly more robust 2.9%. And that's happening, as Marketplace Elizabeth Trovall reports to get us going, at a time of massive investment in AI and accompanying massive productivity promises.
6: Trying to understand productivity using quarterly data is kind of like using a weather report to understand the climate, says Gerald Cohen with UNC.
7: It's hard to discern even trends with a few years of data.
6: He says U.S. productivity isn't as bad or as good as today's quarter-on-quarter or year-on-year numbers say it is.
7: But the fact that we continue to see stronger productivity growth, you know, in the twos is suggestive of a pickup.
6: He says annualized productivity growth since 2019 is around 2.1%. Better than the last decade or so, but it could be higher. So how much of today's gains are coming from AI?
8: I think AI, full, you know, story of AI-driven productivity is still a few years away from us.
6: That's Yelena Shalechova with the Conference Board, who thinks productivity growth today is more about automation coming out of the pandemic.
8: Companies had to invest a lot into automation because labor was not available and it was so expensive.
6: Think of self-checkout at the supermarket. Another sector that's made gains because of the pandemic, restaurants.
9: It's pretty much driven by DoorDash.
6: That's Erica McIntarfer with Stanford.
9: So lots of people developed DoorDash habits during the pandemic that they have not given up. And it has expanded the revenue potential for many restaurants.
6: She says there's also been a productivity boom in the gambling industry.
9: It is now much easier to gamble on your phone. So that obviously means more profit for gambling companies. They are doing very well.
6: While it is too soon to extrapolate much about AI in this current productivity data, Chapman University's Seth Benzel says,
10: in the medium and long term, the productivity story is about AI. It is about automation. It is about, you know, increasing output with fewer workers.
6: So when it comes to productivity gains, don't worry. The robots are coming. I'm Elizabeth Trovall for Marketplace.
5: Oh, I feel much better now. Wall Street on this Thursday, the robots, that is, the algorithms that do so much of the trading, well, they were a tad pessimistic. We will have the details when we do the numbers.

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3: Live from NPR News, I'm Giles Snyder. Tennessee has approved new congressional maps as part of President Trump's plan to create more Republican seats in Congress. Mariana Bacchial of member station WPLN reports on the effort. It drew widespread protests.
4: Hundreds chanted No Jim Crow 2.0 and shame as lawmakers met today to approve new maps splitting Memphis and its majority black voting bloc into three districts, one of which spans nearly 300 miles. The old district was contained to the city of Memphis. Republican supporters of the move say it would give the state a chance to have all its 9 House members be from the GOP. To pass the new maps, the legislature first had to strike down a 50-year-old law that barred mid-decade redistricting. The quick turnaround time could impact voters in the military and overseas. For NPR News, I'm Mariana Bacayao in Nashville.
3: Louisiana, Alabama, and South Carolina also taking steps toward redistricting following the U.S. Supreme Court's ruling last week that weakens the landmark Voting Rights Act. As many as 9,000 U.S. colleges that use the software Canvas to manage grades and class materials have been hacked. Stan Jastrzebski of member station KBIA in Columbia, Missouri, reports that hackers have given schools less than a week to respond.
5: The hacking group Shiny Hunters replaced many Canvas sites with a ransom message, prompting schools to shut the service down as finals approach. Matthew Powell is executive director of the Missouri Cybersecurity Center of Excellence and advises clients who have been hacked. He says Shiny Hunters is known to recruit hackers with specialized knowledge.
6: I've seen evidence that they were using Telegram and WhatsApp groups, and they were actually putting bounties on different access that they could get into different organizations, for example, like police departments or government entities like the Department of Justice.
5: The hackers have given schools until May 12th to pay a ransom or see students' sensitive data released publicly. For NPR News, I'm Stan Jastrzebski in Columbia, Missouri.
3: Cleanup across Mississippi ongoing after strong storms that whipped up tornadoes destroyed hundreds of homes and injured more than a dozen people. This comes as a council of disaster experts appointed by President Trump recommending major changes to FEMA. NPR's Rebecca Hersher reports.
7: The council was created by President Trump in the early days of his second term. The president has repeatedly called for FEMA to be eliminated, but the council recommends investing in the agency to to make it easier for disaster survivors to get help. That includes housing for people whose homes are destroyed in hurricanes, wildfires, and other events. The council does not recommend cuts to FEMA's workforce. In recent weeks, the agency has reversed Trump administration policies that previously cut thousands of jobs at FEMA. Rebecca Hersher, NPR News.
3: This is NPR News.
1: This is OPBM, Paul Marshall. A prescribed burn on Pine Mountain, about 14 miles southeast of Bend, has been declared a wildfire. That's according to a fire officials who say multiple spot fires broke outside the burn's containment lines earlier today. The fire was estimated to be around 1,500 acres as of this afternoon. The additional crews have been called in to help firefighters as they work to contain the blaze. Since Tuesday, firefighters have been conducting planned prescribed burns across portions of the Deschutes National Forest, including the Bend, Fort Rock, Crescent, and Sisters Ranger District. The wildfire broke out despite officials previously canceling today's burn this morning due to unfavorable conditions. No evacuations have been issued. Officials are warning people smoke from the fire may be visible from Highway 20, Bend, and the Newberry area. The Pine Mountain area also remains closed to traffic and campers as crews work to contain the fire. Yesterday was a win-win for Eugene emergency physicians fighting to stay with Peace Health ERs in Lane County. From KLCC, Tiffany Eckert has more.
8: First came the announcement that Peace Health has reversed course and now intends to renew its contract with the local physicians group. Next, a federal judge ruled that the management corporation Apollo MD will have no role in Eugene patient care going forward. Dan McGee is an emergency physician and plaintiff in the case EEP brought against Peace Health and Apollo MD.
9: This is a victory for Democratic independent physician groups against powerful corporate interests that threaten our medical care.
8: McGee says the renewed EEP contract will be for 3 years at ERs in Riverbend and Cottage Grove. I'm Tiffany Eckert reporting.
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11: This is Think Out Loud on OPB. I'm Dave Miller. Oregon Unplugged is a coalition created by parents in Portland to support healthy digital environments for children. The group provides resources to parents and families who want to encourage phone-free or at least screen-limited childhoods. And they're partnering with like-minded groups all around the state, including in Central Oregon, Hood River, Ashland, Salem. One of these groups is called Analog Alpha. It was founded by Daniel Golder, a pastor in Sherwood. He joins us now along with Kathy Masseri. She is a retired pediatrician and one of the co-founders of Oregon Unplugged. Welcome to you both.
12: Thank you.
13: Yeah, it's a pleasure being here.
11: Kathy, first, what got you into this work?
12: It started early. I fell in love with kids, teaching them swimming lessons, and then I became a pediatrician. And as a pediatrician, I was really about prevention, keeping this sparky kid fully alive. And whether it's vaccines or bike helmets or less screens, which was TV at the time, which was also harmful. It was showing kids obese and diabetic and displacing their lives, even then in the 80s.
11: So in the 80s, you would say, turn off, my mom would call it the boob tube, turn off the TV and go outside and play.
12: Exactly.
11: How different do you think about screens differently now than you did in the 1980s?
12: Yeah, the good old days, right? That was the good old day. We're looking back at the 90s and 80s as the good old days, and it was hard then. So it's just gotten worse and worse and worse and worse.
11: But in what specific – obviously technology has changed. We now have the internet. We've got social media. We have YouTubers. There's – everything you could sort of imagine is available on a screen. But how do you think about that as an activist and as a former pediatrician?
12: I would say – persuasive design is the difference. The in the 90s, These tech people learned about how to keep people's eyeballs on the screen by addicting them with their products. And it's working really well. And it just makes us want to watch more and more.
11: Daniel, what about you? How did you get involved in this particular work?
13: Yeah, I love reading. And I thought word was out. I thought everybody knew. Screens plus childhood equal bad outcomes. And then I've just seen over and over again, parents and young people making harmful choices when it comes to screens. And I thought, what do we need to do to start making a difference in this area? And the answer we came up with is hyper-localized small groups. We call them chapters of adults and alphas banding together to make a difference in their local community.
11: One of the big challenges I've heard is kids saying, how can you not let me do this thing or be in this particular space? All my friends are there. That's where socializing happens. If I can't be on this thing, I won't be a part of the social world of my peers. How do you deal with that sort of collective problem?
13: No, I think that's, you're hitting the nail on the head, especially for young people. The social cost is the greatest cost to consider. And as adults, when we show up and shake our fingers in the faces of teenagers, they go, yeah, buzz off. I'm going to do the opposite of what you're saying, especially if there's a social cost. Like, for instance, did you know we struggle massively to get adolescents to take their immunosuppressants? It's a massive struggle. Why? Immunosuppressants make you bloated. And so I don't want to go to the pool party and wear a bikini because I'm on my immunosuppressants. Even though, you know, you're reading teenagers the Riot Act, you're saying, yeah, you're going to die. You're going to reject this organ. You're going to go to the bottom of the donor list, and they still won't take them. And I don't think teenagers are going to change anytime soon. So as the grownups in the room, we've got to think through how we communicate about really important topics with adolescents.
11: Okay, but to this specific issue of if 10 kids in a group all have access to some particular social network, and you're talking to your kid, one of 10, and saying, yeah, you're not going to have it, how do you do that?
12: That's alpha analog. You got to start early. That is the best. You start with your kid, your awareness of where you want your kid to be. They're 4 years old, and you want them to have a life that's different than what they're seeing in the 12-year-olds and the teenagers. So you start early and create the environment among all of their friends' parents that this is what we all want. And that makes it so much easier. It is very hard to be the only kid doing something different.
13: Yeah,
12: but if
13: exactly.
12: You're all doing it, that's why this grassroots, it's mm-hmm. a fierce movement. I don't know if you're aware of this, but there are moms all over and dads, mostly moms, just doing everything they can at every level to influence a better outcome for their kids. And they know it involves involving other parents, schools, school districts, legislative action. It involves all that. And it's very grassroots.
13: Yeah. To answer your question, though, I think it really is. It's about building community and about establishing relationships so that young people don't feel like it's a social cost to make the healthy choice when it comes to screens. It shouldn't be a social cost. It should be the right thing to do. In fact, it should be the rebellious, cool, edgy thing to do, because we have trillion-dollar companies that are invading bedrooms, and that's not cool. They're greedy and they're creepy, and they should get out of there. And if we can change the narrative for young people where they identify, hey, this is an act of rebellion, actually, to not be on the algorithm. I'm an alpha off the algorithm.
11: How do you, what's the actual messaging that you would employ or suggest that parents employ to make not being on screens cool and, a kind of a political action that is, I mean, because this is also something that their parents are telling them to do. So already, it seems like that's one of the challenges that you're up against, but you want to have this be countercultural.
13: Yeah.
11: So what's the language you would use?
13: Well, first of all, I would use very different language when I'm addressing alphas compared to when I'm addressing
11: alphas. Yeah.
13: Yeah. Generation alpha. People argue about generation start years and end years all the time. I'm a millennial. I still don't know when we start and end. That said, the years we use are 2010 to 2025 or 26 are the birth years for Generation Alpha.
11: So 1-year-olds to 16-year-olds or so.
13: About, yeah.
11: Okay.
13: Mm-hmm. And so when I talk about when I'm addressing alphas about this, I think there's a wonderful book called by Dr. David Yeager called 10 to 25 and the science of motivating young people. And he's done a huge amount of research and thinking about how the adolescent mind works and how motivation works. And frankly, if we can, if I'm addressing an alpha about this, the language I'm using is, hey, you're really competent. You know the problems this is causing in your friends. And don't you want to do something about it? Don't you want to actually, I mean, the attempted suicide rate, this is 2023 CDC data, the attempted suicide rate for adolescents right now for teenagers is 9%. That's wildly high. And so what part of what a chapter wants to do is to have alphas start clubs at their own middle school, their private school, their high school, whatever it is, to say, hey, do you want to be a part of saving lives at your school? Do you want to be on the front cutting edge of making a difference in this world and teach advocacy? Do a fundraising drive. Like one of the things the Sherwood chapter is doing is a digital detox drive where we're going to pick a day and alphas are going to go around their neighborhoods and say, hey, on this day, I'm going to keep my parents off their phones for 4 hours. How much money will it give me per hour? And then raise money to buy a book like The Amazing Generation to have at their school.
14: I'm glad you brought up adults and parents on their phones.
12: Yes.
14: What role does that play?
12: Oh,
14: kids
12: giant.
14: Seeing parents doing this in the work that you're trying to do. John, you're saying.
12: It is pivotal, right, for them to realize their relationships with their phone. I'm reading Dopamine Kids. I'm a dopamine addict. I'm a dopamine addict to this work. And I'm putting my life aside, and that's not healthy. And so we have actually a film coming, Your Attention, Please, to get adults to look at their relationship. What life, what do you want to do with this one wild and precious life? How you want to spend it? So you have to, it's a very much an intention. You make an intention that you want your life to be spent in a different way than you're doing right now.
14: Before we went live, before the show started, we did something which is relatively common. I would say happens more than half the time in these shows is that your picture was taken in the studio here. And I'm not that much on social media myself. My assumption is that pictures like that end up on social media. I assume that's why you all had that picture taken. What's your own relationship to social media?
13: Okay, let me say two things really quick. Yeah. So I want to address the question you just asked, which is what is the relationship between a parent's usage of devices and their kids? Yeah. Last year in May in 2025, there was a meta-analysis done of, I think, 21 studies.
14: Not the company Meta. You mean like analysis of existing analyses.
13: Thank you. Yeah. Correct. Yeah. An academic journal article, let's say that looked at 21 other studies to analyze what is the impact on children of parents using technology. And of course, they're very academic and kind about it, of like, my translation is, it's pretty devastating. We probably need to do more research. But it's really, really impactful and challenging. And I'm so sorry I've forgotten the second thing that you just asked me.
14: Well, it's more personal. It's what's your own relationship to social media?
13: Yeah.
14: Screens more broadly.
13: Yeah. I in front of me, have four screens. My computer, my iPad, my phone, and my Apple Watch.
14: That may be a record.
13: Thank you.
14: On this show. Holy moly.
13: Being analog doesn't mean anti-technology. It means removing technology's place as tyrannical over us and putting it back in the place of a tool. Like if I have a nail and I pick up a hammer and I hammer the nail, then I set the hammer down. The hammer doesn't float around all day hitting me in the side of the head saying, pick me up. It's not healthy and it's not right.
14: It also wasn't designed by very smart people that the hammer to come up with all kinds of problems for it to solve and be the perfect tool for almost anything you can imagine.
13: Yeah, I think of social media like tailpipes. Like I deal with tailpipes, I endure them because they provide transportation, reliability, economy. They're great. Okay,
14: for you, tailpipes. A tailpipe is an internal combustion engine or a vehicle.
13: Yeah, exactly.
14: Okay,
13: but what I don't do is I don't sit and suck on a tailpipe's exhaust for 5 hours a day. So social media has its uses. I posted. I didn't know when we were going to be on. I took a picture. I posted. I said, hey, this is going to be on here. I post maybe 5 times a year, something like that. And I use it primarily for keeping up with friends and family? Because so far, I haven't seen anyone change their political opinion based on my wicked comment.
14: If you're just tuning in, we're talking right now about efforts to give kids screen-free or very much screen-limited childhoods. My guests are Kathy Masseri, one of the co-founders of Oregon Unplugged, and Daniel Golder, the founder of Analog Alpha, that's based in Sherwood. I'm curious, Kathy, what you see as the class dimensions in this conversation.
12: Inequity. About, is that what you mean?
14: Well, what I mean is, I mean, for example, we got a comment from Beth Parsons who said, in response to our question on Facebook, whether smartphone access should be limited for kids, she said yes, for at least 3 years so their brains can develop normally, then restricted a lot. She says too many people are using them as babysitters, and that's going to really backfire on the parents and the whole society. One of the things that I'm zeroing in here is that a tablet, if you already own it, is in a sense a kind of free babysitter for parents who are working two jobs or who are struggling, and it's a very easy thing to have their kids look at a screen, especially if they can't afford some other, you know, person to watch them at that time. Or
12: right.
14: So I'm curious how you think broadly about class in this conversation.
12: Well, I think people that have the lower means you have, the more enticing it is to use the screen, because you don't have – I mean, you literally are trying to get food on the table, and you just can't. And so and what happens with these poor kids is that they are actually on the phone 2 hours more per day than the average kid, which is already 7.5 hours a day.
14: It's the opposite outside of the way we used to talk about the digital divide.
12: People still believe this myth that it reduces inequity, and it actually increases it. It's worse. It makes it worse. And there's lots of research behind that we can share. So what we want is to pass laws that affect all kids, not just our kids, and then it evens the playing field. But in answer to that, I had a babysitting co-op. I don't think I'd go out for $100 for the babysitter for 4 hours.
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12: And then

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1: That it really is. I mean, it's one thing to come in all high and mighty and say, hey, an iPad is literally destroying the white brain matter in your child's brain. Don't use it with your three-year-old. But I'm saying that as someone who works a job, just one, and has time for reading and leisure time on the weekends, right? So we do have to be really thoughtful with our language about this. And one of the things is, I really appreciate, Kathy is a superstar, and the work she's doing with school boards and legislation is incredible. And I think we need more of that work happening. One of the things that we're trying to do at a really small scale is change a narrative in a community where the community comes together and says, hey, yeah, I understand. Oh, you don't want to have your kid on the iPad, but you're struggling with childcare. I get that. Maybe I can come alongside you and watch your kid for 2 hours once a week or something like that, because we need each other and we're far too isolated.
2: Yeah. Or a Let Grow Play Club at the after school.
1: Wonderful
2: free.
1: Idea. Wonderful
2: this is
1: idea.
2: Free.
3: Oregon schools are now cell phone free, but Chromebooks and tablets are often major parts of kids, including, you know, elementary school kids' experiences now. How do you feel about that?
2: We just hosted Jared Cooney Horvath, who wrote a book called Digital Delusion last month, and he is the one that knows the science of learning. He gave us the best talk that we recorded about how this is how kids learn, and this is how technology products for the last 50 years of research do not work. Kids learn from live teachers who have empathy, connection, can turn, can see the expression on the kid's face when they're struggling. That's how kids learn. Actually, they've shown that kids learn better by putting an air conditioner in their room than they do with ed tech products. They perform better. Air conditioning performs better. That's how bad
1: we see better outcomes. Yeah.
2: Better outcomes.
1: Yeah.
2: Yeah. So it's pretty clear, but it's not the narrative that big tech is sharing with us. So it's part of the work to change the myths that are being promoted by big tech that you have to have ed tech to serve. It's like you have to have keys to the car when you're five because you need to learn to drive. We need to learn to think before we learn how to use technology products.
3: That's often another argument that I've seen in favor of kids having, you know, some version of maybe significant access to technology is that it's inevitable that this is the air that they're going to be breathing, the world they're going to be, you know, living in is a highly technological world. And so they've got to know how all these things work. What's your response to that?
1: I mean, here's the thing. The iPhone, the smartphone is the most intuitive device ever invented. It's wild. We don't need to train people how to use the most intuitive device of all time. We need to train people in an analog way, and they can transfer their skills to a digital. So an example that Dr. Horvath used in his talk is going from, I learned how to drive on a stick, okay? You put me in an automatic, it's easy. I can transfer that learning. But if you learn to drive on an automatic and try to transfer to a stick, it doesn't transfer. So you have to learn.
3: All the driving aspects transfer, but you have to learn a new way to change gears. Exactly. I take your point.
1: That it's not a one for one.
3: Yeah.
1: And we're finding the same thing is true with classrooms. If kids are learning on a screen, they can transfer and reproduce their learning on another screen. It's a lot harder to do analog.
3: We got a comment on Facebook from Troy Johnson. He said this, the age verification process should be on social media or any other potentially harmful platform. Recent laws mandating that devices require age verification before you can even use them are really bad and should scare everyone. I bring this up because there have been various efforts in recent years to require age verification of specific apps or full operating systems. But there are also plenty of concerns about both the effectiveness of these kinds of tools or the intrusiveness of them. Do you think that there are policy fixes for what you're talking about? Or are we really, in the end, in the realm of household or family-based solutions?
2: That cannot work.
3: It can't.
2: It cannot work. It has to be. We have to force the technology companies to not just say they're doing something to make us feel better. They actually have

0: to do it.
1: What do they have to do?
0: They have to put guardrails on in the inside of their products so that a kid under age cannot get on it. And it's you know, we will learn as we go what works and doesn't work. But the demand of it and no leeway on that, you cannot put this on the parents' back and you cannot put it on the kids' back. They're telling kids at school, don't look at that AI, don't cheat on AI. We're putting the burden on a kid to not go look at something that gives them an easy answer. Mm-hmm. That is an impossible ask for a kid. Yeah. We have to put the guardrails on, and that's what we can do with the legislation.
2: I think legislation could help. I'm really interested in changing the entire public narrative and heartbeat approach to this, because we're humans. Humans are resilient, incredible, wonderful, creative creatures. And I mean, big tobacco seemed like this monolith that would never come down. And look where we are. So I have a lot of hope for the future. And I think there's a lot of parents out there that love their kids, want to do their best. And alphas are wicked smart. They're going to make some good choices.
0: Yeah. They'll read the amazing. We have a 10-year-old that picked up The Amazing Generation from his grandma's table, read half of it one day, half of it the next. He's proselytizing the message to everybody. I'm not going to be manipulated by these people.
1: Yeah.
0: It's really
1: Daniel
0: powerful.
1: Golder and Kathy Masseri, thanks very much.
0: Thank you.
2: Thank you.
1: Kathy Masseri is a founder of Oregon Unplugged. Daniel Golder is founder of Analog Alpha. Coming up after a break, we're going to talk to the curator of and two of the artists featured in the 2026 Oregon Contemporary Artists Biennial.
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4: 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I'm Alex Alinsky. On the latest episode of OPB Politics Now, we dig into candidates and the biggest issues they're facing in their changing communities. 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
1: From the Gert Boyle Studio at OPB, this is Think Out Loud. I'm Dave Miller. More than 24 artists were selected to participate in the 2026 Oregon Contemporary Artists Biennial. As the name implies, this is an every 2-year exhibition of the work of Oregon artists. This year's biennial launched last month. It goes through July 5th. That timing, one day after the 250th anniversary of the signing of the Declaration of Independence, was central to curator T.K. Smith's approach to the show. He chose works that explore American history and identity, especially for marginalized communities. T.K. Smith joins us now, along with two of the Oregon artists featured in the biennial, Jaleesa Johnston and Mako Miyamoto. Welcome to all three of you.
5: Thank you.
6: Thanks for having us.
7: Thank you.
1: T.K., I want to start with you. You got the title of this year's biennial, The Price of the Ticket, from a collection of James Baldwin's nonfiction writing. What does that phrase mean?
7: It's got a lot of heavy imbued meaning, but there are two central meanings that inform this and inform its role in my life. Growing up Baptist, the price of the ticket is the price you pay to get into heaven. It's what you have to do in your humanly life to ascend to the next. But as James Baldwin uses it, he's commenting on the price we all pay to live in the United States, to be American citizens, or to participate in the experiment that is the United States.
1: You prominently feature a Baldwin quote in the biennial. It's this: the romance of treason never occurred to us for the brutally simple reason that you can't betray a country you don't have. Think about it. Treason draws its energy from the conscious, deliberate betrayal of trust. And we were not trusted. We could not betray. And we did not wish to be traitors. We wished to be citizens. What drew you to Baldwin now for this particular collection of art?
7: Well, I knew I wanted to have a conversation about citizenship. And really, I've been wanting to do a show about the semiquincentennial since I knew what the semiquincentennial was almost almost 10 years. And I knew that for me as a Black American, there are so many hopes and dreams and ideals that are wrapped up in my nationality, wrapped up in the idea of being American, the privileges of being an American. But the realities of my family, the realities of my own life in trying to survive here and participate here don't always match those dreams and ideals. And so Baldwin's words just perfectly crystallize that feeling, that tension between understanding that this place is not necessarily just milk and honey, and it's not free. It's not free. You know, it does come at a cost. And he outlines in that text the cost not only for him and his family as Black Americans, but Asian Americans, white Americans as well.
1: Jaleesa, what is that phrase now, the price of the ticket and the themes that TK is talking about? What does it mean to you?
5: Well, I think it means – I think a lot about my family. I can't help that's a part of the work that's in the show. Mm-hmm. And as TK is talking, I'm thinking a lot about like my grandfather and my grandma on my mom's side, both from the South. That are Black American, and the amount of labor they've put in to try to make a life for themselves and for my mom, and then the amount of labor she's put in to make a life for me. I'm thinking about the cost of what it may have taken from people, or what people may have given up to try to participate in what it means to be American and to make a life here.
1: Hmm. Marco, what about you?
6: Yeah, so for me, TK and I talked quite deeply about kind of what the price was, and kind of thinking about really examining my history, my parents' history, and my grandparents' history. And for me, I feel like I think just kind of thinking about my parents and their experience. They were, both my mother and my father were both born during World War II in the Japanese American internment camps. And for me, I just feel like there was like these repercussions that have kind of echoed through my family growing up and my family now with my wife and my children. I do feel like there was, I think the most fundamental thing was there's this kind of deep shame in kind of our history and what it was to be Japanese American in 1942. And I think just this idea of building a family, building a community, building a life, building a house, building a business, and then all of a sudden with one Executive Order 9066, basically just taking all that away, just kind of decimating an entire people and uprooting 120,000 other Japanese Americans. I think just for me, it was just fundamentally devastating in kind of what it meant and the price that they paid to be Americans, to be citizens of the U.S. and kind of TK and I, and in making the work, I did a lot of thinking through that and kind of examining that through the lens of my parents, of their grandparents. And I think for myself also, just thinking about growing up in a smaller town. I grew up in a small town in Southern Oregon. There was, I think at the time in the 80s, there was probably about less than 1,000 people. So it definitely, we were the only Japanese family within probably 50 or 60 miles. And it definitely had its fair share of racism and exclusion. And really growing up, I did feel that shame. And I felt when my parents had asked me, they both had spoke fluent Japanese, they had asked me if I wanted to learn it. And I said that, no, I didn't want to. I just wanted to fit in. Hmm. And I think I reflected a lot on that as one of the prices that I did pay to be part of the weed, to be part of American, to be part of this country that we live in. And I think just kind of reflecting a lot on the spectrum of our experiences and how we have given up, what we have redacted from ourselves, what we have kind of erased from our histories in order to be more part of the we and to be more part of this world. And I think it definitely in talking with TK and making the work, it gave me a lot of time to kind of reflect on that. And our histories and kind of what it meant to me personally and what it could mean for my family and my daughters. Hmm.
1: Jaleesa, Marco there said in talking to TK many times, he mentioned that phrase. How would you describe the collaboration or the working relationship that you developed with TK as a curator in this case?
5: Yeah. I think that I have not quite worked with anyone like I've worked with TK thus far as an artist working with a curator. He's been extremely present, and he has asked some of the best questions that I think I've ever been asked. And we've sat and our conversations always seem to like go off into these like larger discussions about being alive and being human. And like, we always seem to take these like more personal dives. And so for me, working with TK has been really multifaceted in that, yes, like he's really helped me fine tune the work that I'm putting in the biennial, and really like thinking more clearly about that piece and how it fits within that the larger scope of the show. But also I've been thinking a lot more about myself as a person, a lot more about my work as an artist, my work as a curator. He's opened up a lot of avenues for me for thinking, and it's, yeah, been a very rich experience.
1: TK, how do you think about the job of curator?
7: Oh, just in general?
1: Well, I mean, I guess I'm asking the question in such a broad, big, maybe unhelpfully broad way, because I had, I guess, a simplistic idea that a curator, they do a lot of things, but you're, for something like this, your biggest job is to figure out the filter that you want for something like the sort of the organizing principle, and then find work that fits in that and organize it in a way that's meaningful for an audience. But what I've just heard from both of the artists in front of me is that it was a much more back and forth, intimate, much more of a conversation than a question of selecting some finished work and saying, yeah, this belongs in my vision.
7: Yes. Well, I would say, you know, the cheap and dirty way that I describe what I do is that I'm very similar to a civil servant. I call myself like a librarian for art, you know, if someone were to ask me on the street what I do. But I think particularly with this project, because I knew it would be about the semi-quincentennial, and because I knew we were in a particular political moment, I didn't want to trick any artists or mislead any artists into not understanding what context their work would be put in. And, you know, when you're including someone's work, you're also including their stories, their identity, their people. You know, what I wanted people to understand that I wanted to be as political as necessary, as political as they were willing to be in participating. And so, you know, it's kind of the opposite end of that. I was reaching out to people asking, would you have this conversation with me? And all of these artists put forth work in response to the theme, but also those stories and their identities and their peoples, putting them all in this kind of larger context about citizenship and what their experience has been or the experiences they've inherited. It requires you to be present, and it requires you to be very human. And, you know, this is a very large show. It's probably the largest scale show that I've done. And every artist gave me something different. And so I had to give them my full attention to be able to really represent the work well in their stead.
1: If you're just tuning in, we're talking right now about this year's Artists Biennial, which is put on by Oregon Contemporary. TK Smith was a curator. Mako Miyamoto and Jaleesa Johnson are two of the artists featured this year. Mako, can you describe the work that is in this year's biennial, your work?
6: Yeah. So my piece is called The Divide. Want me to describe it visually or describe kind of the idea or how?
1: First, briefly visually.
6: Okay.
1: And then what it means to you.
6: Yeah. So it's a diptych. So there's two 20 by 30 prints, infrared prints. On the left side etched into the emulsion is a W, and then on the right side is an E. So when you step back and look at it, it says we, but it's called The Divide. So for me, the piece was this exploration of identity within this construct of we. And when we're talking about we, just thinking about the group, the community, the culture, and ultimately the nation that we all occupy. And really the price that we all pay to be part of it. And how much of ourselves do we etch away? Do we kind of redact? Do we erase? How much of our histories are lost in order for us to be part of the we, to have that we come into to clearer focus, for us to really realize we're part of it, to kind of lose parts of ourselves to be part of the whole. Mm-hmm. And despite all those redactions, despite all those losses, despite all those erasures, you step back and look at it, and those two sides that you have been really wanting to be part of that whole still has a divide down the center. So I think that's some of the thinking behind my piece. Hmm.
1: Jaleesa, can you describe The Clearing, the work that you created for the Biennial?
5: Yes. It's a sculptural piece. It's mostly found materials, borrowed materials, as well as repurposed ephemera from previous sculptures and installations. It's three chairs arranged in a way where they make an altar space. They also make their own clearing space, and there's an offering bowl that's attached. And everything's also married together with these hair ropes that I have. It's inspired by Toni Morrison's Beloved, specifically Baby Sug's Sermon in the Clearing, and thinking about what it means to heal, what it means to care for yourself and love on yourself under a very oppressive system. And it's also tied to me thinking about my family and the women I come from.
1: My understanding is that you had a performance this past weekend.
5: Yes.
1: That was, well, I don't want to put it in my words. Can you describe what the performance entailed?
5: Yeah. So the performance, when people entered, the sculpture was broken apart. So the three chairs were untethered, and they were arranged throughout the gallery in different spaces. And the whole performance was me making these rounds through each chair, visiting each chair, and slowly bringing them back together into the clearing, onto the original platform. I opened with reading a part of the sermon, and I closed with reading the same part. And throughout, as I was like moving and visiting each chair, I was exploring healing through touch and thinking about the body and flesh, and thinking about expressions of the flesh.
1: TK, one of the first times that a lot of Oregonians may have started thinking about this biennial was in November, when news broke that a National Endowment for the Arts grant, a $30,000 federal grant for this biennial, was canceled. What reasons were given for that?
7: You know, I can't tell you officially as a guest of the organization, but it was communicated to me that, you know, we were, again, granted the grant on the condition that we turned in the names and bios of the curator, myself, and the participating artists, and then we were immediately rejected for the grant. And so the reasons, I assume, are because of the participants.
1: Something about you and or the artists that the federal government didn't want to give money to?
7: I mean, I think it's... This is a semi-quincentennial. It's a celebratory time in the United States, supposedly. And so many projects are happening concurrently, really, that are very valorific. And I feel like mine, which is more critical, along with a lot of other programming that is also happening in Oregon, these programs that are more critical are less desirable in a time when people are questioning the actions, the decisions of our federal government. And so I think it's an element of that, and then paired with the fact that I have also, as a journalist myself, critiqued the federal government. And so there are layers to why, probably a lot of whys that I don't know and will not be made privy to, but those are the ones that I speculate on the most and are most visible to me.
1: I should say that my understanding is that $30,000 was made up for with help from, among others, the Sitka Center. And obviously, the show did go on. It's happening right now, and it's going on through July 5th.
7: Yes.
1: Mako, what are you hoping that visitors will take away from the entirety of the show?
6: I mean, that's a good question. I feel like in thinking about the piece, I feel like in thinking about the show as a whole, I hope it gives people pause, and it gives people a moment of self-reflection, kind of in the time that they're taking at Oregon Contemporary, in the time that we're existing in the world right now in America. And I do think, I would hope, it's really hard to kind of speculate because everybody's bringing their own experiences, their own histories. But I think for me, I would hope it does maybe open a door within themselves that they didn't know existed. And maybe sometime down the road, they sort of examine it and maybe step through that and find something new within themselves. Because I feel like in my process in making this, it happened to me. And I feel like it did open a door within me that I didn't know was there and kind of opened a new avenue in thinking and sort of perceiving the world.
2: Hmm. Jaleesa, you're nodding. Did working on your own piece for this biennial, do you think have a lasting effect on the way you want to make art going forward?
5: Oh, that's a good question. I do. I definitely do. One of the things that this working on this piece did for me was it brought me back to the heart of, like, why even do this? Why even make art? Beyond just having a show or being able to, you know, like, maybe you want to sell your art or who knows, but there's like a core of expression of being in touch with your inner being that I felt like this piece reconnected me to, that I feel like I hope I never lose sight of again.
2: TK, as the non-Oregonian in this conversation, but the person who was selected to present a, you know, an every 2 years, this year's version of the every 2 years selection of art from Oregon artists, I'm curious what you learned about Oregon from doing this.
7: I mean, there are so many things. Portland has great food culture, first and foremost. I ate very well, and folks have showed me all different parts of the city, different aspects of the city through food. That's been really exciting. Also that there's an incredible amount of grassroots to small independent organizations working in the arts in Oregon that I have not seen or witnessed anywhere else in the United States. And just to kind of call back to what you were asking before, you know, $30,000 may not seem like a lot of money, especially coming from the federal government, but Sitka, another local, you know, they're on the coast organization stepping up and supporting what is essentially a lateral or sister organization is in my experience unheard of. That's not a small amount of money for a small organization. That's a huge amount of money. And it's incredibly generous and shocking to me that happened. I'm thankful and I'm incredibly thankful that this biennial is up, but that kind of generosity I have not seen. And that is something that has permeated through every interaction I've had in Oregon. There's so much generosity within the creative arts, within the visual arts, within movement. So many people want to help and support each other. I said at the opening, you know, I'm shocked just how many hands went into each and every work that's featured in the exhibition. It's not just the artists, it's the artists' communities, it's their families, it's their gallery representation or their just collective, you know, support. It's been incredible to witness, and it's given me a lot of hope, honestly, as a more institutional curator. It's given me a lot of hope that regardless of what happens, we'll be all right.
2: TK, Mako, and Jaleesa, thanks very much.
6: Thank you.
2: TK Smith is a curator of the 2026 Oregon Contemporary Artists Biennial. Mako Miyamoto and Jaleesa Johnson are two of the featured artists. Thanks so much for tuning in to Think Out Loud on OPB and KLCC. I'm Dave Miller. We'll be back tomorrow.
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0: It's election season in Oregon, and it's one that may prove to be uniquely impactful in the Portland metro area. A bunch of board seats are up for grabs in some of the largest counties in Oregon. I'm Alex Alinsky. On the latest episode of OPB Politics Now, we dig into candidates and the biggest issues they're facing in their changing communities. 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
1: I'm Dave Miller, the host of Think Out Loud, here with Rob Manning, an editor for OPB News. And we're reminding you today is Turbo Thursday. 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
1: 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You do it at opb.org or by calling 1-800-245-2346.
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2: The sustaining circle is something that OPB has had for a really long time, and it's just a fabulous reliable source of funding for everything we do. As Dave said, I mean, it's one of those things that we know we can continue to bring Think Out Loud. We can continue to expand the newsroom. We have more reporters now than we've ever had before. We are in places that we weren't before. We're in Southwest Washington. We're in Central Oregon. We are in Eastern Oregon. We have plans to add even more regional bureaus. 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
1: OPB.org, 1-800-245-2346. As Rob said, you decide the amount that's right for you. If it is at the $10 a month level, we can thank you now with something we've never done before. The OP Beans from Portland Coffee Roasters. It's 12 ounces of whole beans or 100% organic coffee from Honduras with tasting notes of brown sugar and apple. You can enjoy that with your morning news, with the voices who bring you local, statewide, national, international news. Not always easy news to take in, but maybe a little bit easier with this new coffee bean partnership with Portland Coffee Roasters. Again, you decide what level is right for you. 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
2: Join Michelle from Salem, who became a sustainer and said, "I believe in OPB to bring high quality programs of truth and excellence in creative arts." I love that. I mean, you've got a whole lot there. I mean, the creative arts, I think, is particularly something that OPB has been investing in for many years, whether it's Oregon Artbeat or whether it's the great arts-based programming that you get or segments that you get on Think Out Loud. I know as the supervisor of the education reporting that we do that there's some great stories that Liz Miller has done recently, particularly the 50th anniversary project that she did with Emily Hamilton on the Jefferson Dancers. That was really just incredibly engaging and a great reminder of like the inspiring work that is around us all the time here in Portland and throughout Oregon and Southwest Washington. 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
1: 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From its ice rink to its commercial jingles, the only center in the center of the city. 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We look back on the Lloyd Center's storied history. 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
0: President Trump's face is set to feature in new U.S. passports, joining national parks passes, commemorative coins, and banners hanging from federal buildings. What it means when the president's portrait is everywhere. We'll take up the conversation on point that is coming your way next here on OPB. News headlines are around the corner.
2: Live from NPR News, I'm Giles Snyder. Secretary of State Marco Rubio met with Pope Leo at the Vatican Thursday, in part to smooth over strained relations following repeated attacks from President Trump. NPR's Jason DeRose reports on the meeting as Leo is marking his first anniversary as Pope.
3: The Vatican, in a statement, says Rubio and Leo had, quote, cordial discussions. It goes on to say the U.S. Secretary of State reaffirmed a shared commitment to fostering good bilateral relations between the Holy See and the United States. The Vatican says there was also an exchange of views on countries affected by war. During Pope Leo's first year, he has repeatedly spoken out in favor of peace, specifically regarding U.S. military action in Iran and Venezuela. The pontiff even urged people to contact their elected officials to ask them to work for peace. That attracted the ire of President Trump. Jason DeRose, NPR News.
2: The U.S. and Iran exchanged fire again Thursday. The U.S. military says it intercepted Iranian attacks on three Navy ships as they transited the Strait of Hormuz and targeted Iranian military facilities that it said was responsible for attacking U.S. forces. Despite the exchange, President Trump told reporters that the ceasefire is holding. Earlier Thursday, Iran said it is examining the latest proposals for ending the war. President Trump was asked about gas prices Thursday night while he was inspecting renovations being done on the reflecting pool outside the Lincoln Memorial. Prices at the pump have spiked because of the Iran war, and Patrick DeHaan is an analyst with Gas Buddy.
4: Everyone's feeling a significant amount of pain. Across the country, the average fill-up generally costs now $15 to $30 more than it did just 3 months ago.
2: The AAA Motor Club says the nationwide average for a gallon of regular is now around $4.55. Brazil's president, Lula da Silva, says he is optimistic that relations between his country and the U.S. are improving after a White House meeting Thursday. Tensions between Brazil's leftist leader and Trump have been strained over tariffs and over Trump's solidarity with Brazil's right-wing former president, NPR's Kerry Kahn reports.
5: President Lula says he spent hours with Trump, had a great lunch, and is going back to Brazil optimistic that, quote, things start to move forward. He says he made one thing clear to Trump.
6: O Brasil está disposto a construir parcerias aonde eles quiserem construir.
5: Brazil is willing to build partnerships wherever and with everyone, he says. In his trademark folksy manner to reporters, Lula made pleas for world peace. He called on the UN Security Council members to get together, share some whiskeys and pork knuckles, and pledge peace instead of war. In a social media post, President Trump called Lula very dynamic and said talks will continue. Kerry Kahn, NPR News, Rio de Janeiro.
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0: This is OPB. I'm Paul Marshall. The Oregon Supreme Court has upheld a Washington County ordinance banning the sale of flavored tobacco products, including menthol cigarettes, vapes, and hookahs. Amelia Templeton has more.
7: In a unanimous decision, the court found that an Oregon law regulating retail tobacco sales doesn't preempt counties from passing more stringent rules. Under state and federal law, you have to be 21 or older to buy tobacco or synthetic nicotine products like vapes. But groups that campaign against smoking say products are marketed at young people regardless. Both Washington and Multnomah counties were persuaded and passed ordinances that restrict practices they say make smoking and vaping more appealing to the young. In addition to the ban on added flavors, Washington County's law bans coupons and tobacco sales from kiosks and vending machines. Tobacco retailers have also challenged Multnomah County's ban. So far, the courts have upheld that ordinance, but tobacco retailers have asked the state Supreme Court to review that case too. Amelia Templeton, OPB.
0: Four more Oregon school districts now have state money for summer learning. The Oregon Department of Education awarded summer learning grants today to the Douglas County, Corbett, Bethel, and Hermiston school districts. State officials say the $3.2 million going to these districts comes out of unspent funds from last summer. These four join 106 other educational institutions who had already received summer funding. There are still over 30 educational institutions who requested support but did not receive it, including three school districts in East Multnomah County. This is OPB. There's more news online at opb.org.
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0: 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We look back on the Lloyd Center's storied history. 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
3: You're back with On Point. I'm Meghna Chakrabarty, and today we're asking why autocrats, dictators, and monarchs love to put their faces and names on as many things as they can in their nation. And what we're seeing with President Donald Trump, who has put his face on banners, on federal buildings. It's going to be on a limited edition of the United States passport. His signature is even going to be on U.S. currency, the first time a sitting president's signature has ever been.
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1: I'm Dave Miller. Last year, the Oregon legislature passed one of the toughest laws in the nation to prevent corporate influence in healthcare. A recent court case about emergency medicine in Lane County put that law to the test. We'll hear how the courtroom battle played out on the next Think Out Loud.
0: That's Think Out Loud. That is coming up tomorrow at noon here on OPB. 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
4: Karl Marx said capitalism was like a vampire sucking the life out of workers.
5: So I guess he thought capitalism was morally bad.
4: Well, he also said morality is an ideological trick designed to keep us docile.
5: So I guess capitalism's okay.
6: You're a Marxist?
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5: Did Marx have an ethical system?
4: Or did he think right and wrong was a bunch of hooey?
8: Well, I am king.
9: Oh, king, I very nice. How'd you get that, eh? By exploiting the workers.
4: Can Marxist thinking help us solve today's moral problems?
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4: Our guest is Vanessa Wills from George Washington University.
5: Author of Marx's Ethical Vision.
11: It's more of us than you. 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
12: Live from NPR News, I'm Giles Snyder. Despite an exchange of fire with Iran Thursday, President Trump said the ceasefire remains intact.
13: Yeah, it is. They trifled with us today. We blew them away. They trifled. I call that a trifle. I'll let you know when there's no ceasefire. You won't have to know. If there's no ceasefire, you're not going to have to know. You're just going to have to look at one big glow coming out of Iran.
12: Trump speaking to reporters Thursday night while he was inspecting renovations being done on the reflecting pool outside the Lincoln Memorial. U.S. military says it acted in self-defense when it intercepted Iranian attacks on three Navy ships as they transited the Strait of Hormuz and targeted Iranian military facilities that it said was responsible for attacking U.S. forces. Oil prices, meanwhile, rising following Thursday's exchange of fire between the U.S. and Iran. Brent crude, the international standard, is up more than $1.50 and is now trading above $101 a barrel. The gain snaps 3 days of declines on reports that the U.S. and Iran were close to agreeing to a peace deal. There are now 8 cases of hantavirus linked to a cruise ship that's off the coast of Africa. As NPR's Gabriella Emanuel reports, 5 of those have been confirmed and 3 passengers have died.
14: Public health authorities are tracking down passengers who previously disembarked and then flew to 12 or more countries around the world, from Turkey to Singapore to Denmark and the United States. Usually, hantaviruses transmit through rodent urine, feces, and saliva. However, this particular strain can transmit person to person. Yet it requires very close contact in a household or with a medical professional. Maria van Kerkhoff is with the World Health Organization.
15: This is not COVID. This is not influenza. It spreads very, very differently.
14: She says the risk to the general public is very low. However, there's no vaccine or specific treatment for the virus. Gabriella Emanuel, NPR News.
12: A cyber attack took the widely used education platform Canvas offline Thursday. NPR's Janaki Mehta reports a hack seems to have affected schools across the nation.
16: When students around the U.S. tried to access Canvas, they instead got a message that appeared to be from a hacker group known as Shiny Hunters. The message warned schools if they don't contact the group to negotiate a settlement by May 12th, the hackers would leak, quote, everything. The group claims it has access to data belonging to 9,000 schools and 275 million students and staff. Colleges, as well as many K-12 schools, have released public alerts about the breach. Instructure, the company that owns Canvas, has confirmed a series of breaches over the last few days that have potentially released student names, emails, ID numbers, and messages. The company did not immediately respond to NPR's request for comment, but it is posting updates about the breach on its website. Chinaki Mehta, NPR News.
12: This is NPR.
0: This is OPB. I'm Paul Marshall. Yesterday was a win-win for Eugene emergency physicians fighting to stay with Peace Health ERs in Lane County. From KLCC, Tiffany Eckert has more.
2: First came the announcement that Peace Health has reversed course and now intends to renew its contract with the local physicians group. Next, a federal judge ruled that the management corporation Apollo MD will have no role in Eugene patient care going forward. Dan McGee is an emergency physician and plaintiff in the case EEP brought against Peace Health and Apollo MD.
6: This is a victory for democratic, independent physician groups against powerful corporate interests that threaten our medical care.
2: McGee says the renewed EEP contract will be for 3 years at ERs in Riverbend and Cottage Grove. I'm Tiffany Eckert reporting.
0: A prescribed burn on Pine Mountain, about 14 miles southeast of Bend, has been declared a wildfire. That's according to fire officials, who say multiple spot fires broke outside the burn's containment lines earlier today. The fire was estimated to be around 1,500 acres earlier today. Additional crews have been called in to help firefighters as they work to contain the blaze. Since Tuesday, firefighters have been conducting planned prescribed burns across portions of the Deschutes National Forest, including the Bend Rock, Fort Rock, Crescent, and Sisters Ranger districts. The wildfire broke out despite officials previously canceling today's burn this morning due to unfavorable conditions. No evacuations have been issued. This is OPB.
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17: Is morality the opiate of the masses?
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17: 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I'm Ray Briggs.
18: And I'm Josh Landy. We're coming to you via the studios of KALW San Francisco Bay Area.
17: Continuing conversations that begin at Philosopher's Corner on the Stanford campus, where Josh teaches philosophy.
18: And from the University of Chicago, where Ray now teaches philosophy.
17: Today, we're thinking about Marx and morality.
18: Oh, yeah, Karl Marx, he hated morality. He called it a bourgeois prejudice. He thought it was just a way to, like, trick workers into being good, docile drones instead of taking up arms against the system.
17: Nah, Josh, Marx is a moralist. He's constantly railing against capitalist business owners. He says they exploit their workers, they deprive people of dignity, and they suck the life out of society. That is moral criticism if I ever heard it.
18: Well, if that's what Marx actually thought, then he was contradicting himself. I mean, he says it right out. The communists do not preach morality at all.
17: Okay, but he didn't mean all morality there. He meant bourgeois morality. You know, the kind that's used to trick the workers. He thought we could do better than that. There's a real morality out there. One that's ready to replace the fake one.
18: But that's not what Marx actually says. Look, I'm going to quote the guy verbatim. Here he is. Communism abolishes eternal truths. It abolishes all religion and morality instead of constituting them on a new basis. I don't know, Ray. I feel like that's the opposite of what you just said. He's not saying we should make a new ethical system. He's saying we should smash all of them.
17: Nah, you're getting him all wrong. He's not saying we should smash them now. He's saying we should smash them in the future. You know, once we have a communist utopia. In that utopia, everybody's needs will be met. So we won't have to worry about conflicting needs anymore.
18: I mean, gosh. First of all, I don't know about not being conflicting needs, but even if people's needs don't conflict in the utopia, surely you still need to be a good person. For example, let's say you're in the utopia and you promise somebody to keep their secret. And then, yeah, you decide it's much more fun to go and blab it to everybody. Haven't you done a bad thing? Why won't stuff like that be a problem in the utopia?
17: Well, maybe in the utopia you'll want to keep the secret. You won't have to be forced to by some external moral system, like some kind of angel on your shoulder whispering orders into your ear. That's what morality is all about. It's a way of getting people to do stuff they don't already want to do. Once we're in utopia, everyone will just want to do what's best for everybody else.
18: Hey, I've been to Burning Man too, Ray. It's really fun to imagine you're in utopia for a week. But it's just not sustainable as a long-term project. Who's going to collect the garbage?
17: People will take turns, and they'll want to. Come on. Don't you ever do stuff for your loved ones just because you love them? That's what it's going to be like. For everyone. Everywhere.
18: Have you met human beings? We're a selfish species. Each of us looks out for our own interests. Why should we think that that's going to change just because the workers have seized the means of production?
17: Well, look how different we are now from how people were even 100 years ago, let alone 1,000 or 10,000. In ancient Rome, pretty much everyone thought slavery was totally normal. Nowadays, pretty much everyone would be appalled if they found out that their neighbor had a slave. We've come a long way. Why not think it's going to continue?
18: We've come a certain way, but, you know, now we have factory farming, we're destroying the environment, people are going bankrupt from doctor's bills just to make the medical industry rich. Human greed hasn't gone away, Ray, and I don't think it's about to.
17: You're such a Debbie Downer. That's just one side of human nature. Look around you. People aren't just trying to fleece each other to line their pockets. They're also building schools. They're inventing cures for diseases. They're painting murals just to brighten everyone's day. We want to help each other. A huge part of human nature is the desire to contribute something new to society.
18: Well, that is true, Ray. We do have an altruistic side to us. I just think we still have to contend with the selfish side, and I'm not sure that's going to change, not even in your Marxist utopia.
17: Well, maybe our guest will convince you that change is possible. It's Vanessa Wills, whose new book is called Marx's Ethical Vision.
18: But first, we wanted to know what change is possible right now via the ballot box. So we sent our roving philosophical reporter, Holly J. McDeed, to consider what Marxism says about the morality of electoral politics. She files this report.
19: August Nims grew up during the Cold War and noticed how often people opposed to racial equality were also anti-communist.
20: In my youthful enemy of my enemy kind of thinking, if the racists hated the communists, then there must be something good about the communists.
19: His understanding of the world became more sophisticated over time. Now he's a professor of political science at the University of Minnesota, where he specializes in Marxism. He's also the author of the book, The Ballot, The Streets, or Both, From Marx and Engels to Lenin and the October Revolution.
20: At a very early age, it became clear to me that something radical, something fundamental had to be done in order to address racial inequality in the United States.
19: Exercising the right to vote is not exactly considered radical, but it can sometimes be portrayed as the most important thing, a matter of life or death. Like in 1964, when incumbent Democratic President Lyndon B. Johnson was running against the Republican Senator Barry Goldwater. In a Johnson TV ad from that year, a little girl plucks daisy petals in a field, counting down to a nuclear explosion. The message? Beware. Goldwater could lead the country into a nuclear war. Voting for the right person could save mankind.
21: Vote for President Johnson on November 3rd. The stakes are too high for you to stay home.
19: Nims doesn't buy that voting in itself, often a decision between the lesser of two evils, is exercising political power.
20: We're exercising an important democratic right to register a preference. Registering a preference should not be confused with the actual exercise of power. Power means to impose one's will.
19: Karl Marx and his close friend and collaborator Friedrich Engels offer some valuable insight on that. Nims says that the revolutions of the late 1840s required the pair to address parliamentary democracy and the electoral process.
20: They had to deal with this problem. Should the working class vote for the liberals, or should they have their own political party and have their own candidates and so on? And Marx and Engels' initial reaction was to say, no, we're too small. The working class doesn't have the means and the strength to have its own political party.
19: None other than Marx and Engels, the first time they participate in the political process, subscribe to the lesser of evils claim.
20: And therefore, it should vote for the liberals in order to make sure that the reactionaries don't get elected.
19: But once the liberals are elected, they betray the interests of the working class. From that experience, Marx and Engels learn very important lessons.
20: Elections could be used by the working class, not as an end in themselves, but as a means to an end. They could be used to do political education, to explain what their program is, what their ideas are, and so on. And secondly, elections could be extremely important to determine where the strength of the working class is and what sectors of the population are voting for the working class candidates.
19: And taking the temperature of the working class is important for that day when the revolution comes. Vladimir Lenin, founder of the Communist Party, understood what Marx and Engels were getting at. For about a decade before the Russian Revolution, Lenin led the Bolsheviks in electoral work.
20: That 10-year experience, I argue, was indispensable, using Lenin's own words, indispensable in understanding why the Bolsheviks were able to do what they did in 1917.
19: So for students of Marx, the electoral process is important for political education, but it's not the most important thing, a means to an end, not the end itself.
20: For Marx and Engels, their view was that it wasn't enough to be outraged by evil and immoral things. The question is, how do you deal with it?
19: In 1965, President Johnson signed the Voting Rights Act, prohibiting racial discrimination in voting. But that only came in response to the masses taking to the streets and demanding this right.
20: It's in the streets, on the picket lines, on the barricades. That's where real power is exercised.
1: Long live the revolution!
19: Yeah! For Philosophy Talk, I'm Holly Jim McDeed.
1: And long live Karl Marx!
18: Thanks for that great report, Holly. Lots to think about, especially in election season. I'm Josh Landy. With me is my fellow philosopher, Ray Briggs. And today we're thinking about Marx and morality.
17: We're joined now by Vanessa Wills. She's professor of philosophy at George Washington University and author of Marx's Ethical Vision. Vanessa, welcome to Philosophy Talk.
3: Thank you so much for having me.
18: So, Vanessa, you've written a lot about Marx, including your most recent book. But what first got you interested in his philosophy?
3: I was a graduate student in the early 2000s, and in 2003, the U.S. invaded Iraq, and it struck me as totally, obviously, irrational and immoral, and I immediately joined whatever protests I could find and was out in the streets and interacting with activists. But as a philosopher, I wanted to have theory. I wanted to think more deeply about what I was doing and why and what was happening. And I met socialists and they started talking to me about Marx and I started reading some Marx and never stopped, kept going.
17: So, Vanessa, earlier Josh and I were arguing about Marx's views on morality. Josh says Marx doesn't believe in morality, and I said he does. So who's right?
3: So I actually think you're both right, in a way. So one of the sort of themes of my book is the importance of taking a historical lens to Marx. And so I think we simultaneously have Marx talking about the already ongoing abolition of morality as a separate theoretical enterprise. But at the same time, we can look at Marx himself and see that he spends hundreds and hundreds of pages writing about moral philosophy. So it doesn't make sense to me to be dismissive of him or dismissive of that project.
17: So when he says, so he definitely says a bunch of things about how he doesn't like morality and doesn't believe in it, and then he also says things that sound like moral talk. Does he mean the same thing by morality in the anti and the pro discussion?
3: So I use these two terms, moralism and morality. And moralism, in German, it's Moralismus, so it's a very similar word. And moralism is this sort of... using morality to harangue people into doing things that are contrary to their good or to the general good, right? And that, in fact, serve to uphold existing repressive regimes and systems. Morality is something much broader, I think, and can would be applying at times to, you know, whatever it is that Kant is doing, you know, that Bentham is doing, but also more broadly to just moral thinking, right? Kind of an ethical conception of human beings.
7: So, like, an example of moralism would be, say, your boss telling you, you need to come in and work on, like, your day off, because otherwise you'll be letting your fellow workers down because you won't be covering their shift. So that sounds like the kind of thing that Marx would be, like, against, but that's not all of morality then.
3: Right. We're a family. Don't you care about, you know, or people do this to teachers all the time, for example. Don't you care about the children? What do you mean you want a higher salary? What do you mean you're going on strike? I would consider that a very moralistic way of talking to working people.
18: So that I get, right? So, you know, some employer saying, you know, be loyal to the family family that is our company, right? That seems like just a kind of, you know, shenanigan, right, to get people to be sort of docile workers. But it sounded like you were saying Marx is also criticizing someone like Immanuel Kant. Well, that's kind of surprising, because it seems like Kant wants this kind of the same thing that Marx does. He wants us to treat other people with dignity as ends, not means. He wants people to flourish as human beings. Why would he reject that?
3: I think this is really important. The thing that most clearly distinguishes Marx from someone like Kant, for example, or someone like John Stuart Mill, who Marx actually speaks quite approvingly of at times, is not necessarily what they desire. It's not necessarily their conception of what it would be like for people to live in sort of ethical harmony with one another. It's the question of how do we get there? And someone like Kant, Marx thinks, is promoting ethical ideals that, were we to enact them, would actually prevent us from ever actually realizing the desired society or the desired end. And so the question is not so much about you can say it's not about the end, it's about the means, you know, but I think even more precisely, you can say it's a difference between merely stating what it is that is considered ethically desirable and having what Marx would consider a scientific account of how we're actually going to get there.
18: 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Today we're thinking about Marx and morality with Vanessa Wills from George Washington University.
7: Do you get angry about injustice and inequality? Do we need incremental change or a global revolution? Does it even help to get morally indignant?
18: Kvetchers of the world, unite! Along with your comments and questions when Philosophy Talk continues.
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1: Should we follow our moral dreams or wake up and smell the social reality? 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
2: 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I'm Ray Briggs, and we're thinking about Marx and morality with Vanessa Wills, author of Marx's Ethical Vision.
1: Got questions about Marx's moral thought? 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And while you're there, you can also become a subscriber and seize the means of listening to our library of nearly 600 episodes.
2: So, Vanessa, you were just saying that according to Marx, if we were to enact the ideals of a philosopher like Immanuel Kant, we'd actually never get society to sort of the place where it ought to be. Why not? Why does Marx think that that wouldn't work?
3: So Kant's categorical imperative, of course, you know, one of its formulations is that you act in such a way that you can will through your acting that everybody else do the same thing, basically, that you can sort of that can make some kind of coherent rational sense. And in a divided class society where you have groups of people whose interests are completely opposed to one another, will sort of necessarily hamstring the proletariat, the working people, from doing the things that they need to do in their own interest. I mean, another way of putting this is that it's mistaken or premature to theorize from the point of view of a kind of universal, collective humanity that doesn't exist yet, and that still is in the process of hopefully being forged into being precisely by the proletariat's struggle and conflict and opposition to capitalists, right, to the ruling class.
2: So, Vanessa, I really like your point that in a class society, different classes are going to have different interests, and they're going to develop maybe moral theories that fit those interests. So, like, if you're a boss, you're going to think that the right thing to do is for everybody to work really hard and not take so many sick days or vacation days, because that's what suits you. So Marx thinks that, like, Kant and his universal morality is just kind of too close to this way of thinking that, like, everybody should have the same morality regardless of their interests. So that all makes sense to me. But I still want to know more about the workers' moral system. So sometimes it sort of seems like Marx is saying that even that moral system is a kind of ideology. So what am I supposed to think about that? Does that mean that ideology isn't always bad?
3: So I definitely think that ideology is itself a neutral concept. There's places where Marx will use it in a way that has a pejorative cast, but

0: he's in those places describing the way that ideology can sometimes conceal its own character as being produced by one's circumstances rather than just being a kind of spontaneous genius, you know, like ideas that just occur to one without being a reflection themselves of the circumstances in which one is living. But ideology itself, in the book, I describe it as a system of ideas that allow one to make sense of a society that is riven with contradiction and, in particular, class conflict and class struggle. But there's no sort of mechanical correlation between the class, a person's class membership, and the beliefs that they'll hold.
1: Well, so let's think about exploitation of workers, because that's obviously something that Marx thinks a lot about, and he's worried about ideological justifications or pseudo-justifications for it. What's morally wrong, according to Marx, with the, I mean, you know, seems like it's obviously wrong to exploit people, but give us an account of what how Marx explains that it's morally wrong and not just somehow, I don't know, part of the natural evolution of human society or something like that.
0: So I actually think that exploitation is a relatively neutral concept in and of itself. When we talk about exploitation, we're talking about the extraction of value from workers' activity, from their labor. And so I actually don't think that that concept itself can tell us much about what's wrong with it, or that we're going to get much off of a sort of reading of the concept itself. But when we add in other pieces of Marx's picture, like his concept of alienation, and the fact that the exploitation that workers experience figures into this larger story of how their activity, their own labor, their essence, their active essence, if you will, then confronts them as a alien and hostile force, right, opposing them and making their lives worse, degrading them. That's when we really get into the more sort of normative and ethical part of the picture, grounded in a conception of human nature.
2: So when I think about this, like I kind of have a picture of like factory workers in my mind. So like you've got a textile worker, and like having clothes is really cool, and creating clothes is really cool, and you've got this like product that like somebody could be proud of making and excited about making, but the textile worker is just like, well, I'm gonna starve if I don't work as hard as possible to sew as many things as possible. I don't really care about the clothes. I care about getting my money so that I don't starve, and then I'm gonna go home and be too exhausted to do anything fun for the rest of my life. So this is like kind of my like mental picture of alienation. I'm curious about how this applies to sort of other workers who aren't the textile worker, who might have like different degrees of control over their work. So like I have like a pretty cushy gig where I get to like ask questions that excite me and teach students. And so like, am I alienated? And if so, why?
0: So you definitely are alienated. And Marx thinks even capitalists are alienated. So even, I don't know, maybe it's sort of obvious that Elon Musk is alienated from humanity in his own way.
2: He doesn't seem happy.
0: Right. But yeah, you know, this is a great question, because I think people often do assume that alienation is primarily a subjective experience, and it can include the subjective feeling of not being at home in your work or at home in your life in general, but it needn't. You might feel you might love it, right? But you know, alienation, I think it's also problematic to think about alienation in very individual terms, because, you know, I alone, you know, I have I'm a tenured professor. I get to think about Marx, right? It's great. But that doesn't dissolve the fact that because I live in a world where human beings are treated the way that they are treated, or where human beings live in the conditions that they live in, it's impossible to live in a material reality like that and actually be able to represent to yourself a full conception of what it really means to be a human being. And so, you know, even the most privileged, you know, well-kept workers, you know, or and even capitalists, you know, cannot escape the fact that we are, as a species, alienated from what it is to be a human being.
1: You're listening to Philosophy Talk. Today we're thinking about Marx and morality with Vanessa Wills from George Washington University. So, Vanessa, the way that Marx put this is, in modern bourgeois society, all relations are subordinated to the monetary commercial relation. So he wasn't just saying the kind of abstract thing of, well, we can't be fully, we're not living a fully ideal life and we're not taking care of everybody. He's saying all relations are subordinated to a monetary commercial relation. I want to say, I don't think poetry really is. I don't think love is. You know, there are communes, there's Burning Man. I think there's lots of things that aren't subordinated. And I think, you know, in everyday interactions with the people we love and care about, with our wonderful students, with our colleagues, and so on and so on, we can actually have pretty decent, good, altruistic, caring, and sort of, you know, mutually fulfilling relationships. And so I sort of worry that there are kind of these two big exaggerations. One is everything in capitalism is terrible, and the other is everything in utopia will be great. You know, what's going on there? Is Marx just being kind of rhetorical when he makes these big grand statements that, you know, all relations in capitalism are just about money, and on the other side, in the utopia, don't worry, we're all going to want to, you know, take out, be the garbage collectors and so on. Or do you think, no, we should take those claims literally, and it makes sense?
0: To say that all human relations, all social relations are subordinated to the monetary system is not to say that they're all just crass calculations, right? So the relationships that I have with my students are very much subordinated by the, if they can't pay, they're not coming. You know, like if the university stops paying me, I ain't going. Right?
1: But there's free theater out there, and there's poetry that people are writing and not selling. They're just giving it away, and there's communes, and there's love. And come on, not everything is subordinated.
0: Yeah, I think it doesn't mean that we have nothing like good, interesting, loving, real connections to one another. It just means our access to those connections, our ability to have the time to write poetry, much less read it, it depends on our relationship to capital. And that sucks. You know, but actually, I do often use this example with my students. If there's a tendency to have the more extreme read, well, nobody does anything except for profit. It's strictly speaking irrational and shocking that even under a capitalist society, just like you're saying, Josh, people do things all the time where they, you know, that where they lose money on them, right? But I guess I would stand by that statement that you've got to have capital.
2: So, Vanessa, Joel on Twitter mentions a recent article which says that a lot of philosophers who started out as Marxist ended up becoming followers of John Rawls and kind of traded in their communism for liberalism. So the article says that Rawls's book, A Theory of Justice, is, quote, the book that killed Western Marxism, because Rawls, unlike Marx, didn't pretend not to be a moralist. And the article also suggests that Rawls did a better job of explaining what was morally wrong with capitalism, which wasn't exploitation but inequality. So what do you think of all that?
0: Well, one place to start is that there's a question of whether it's really true that these folks started out as Marxists. And I say that not just to be sort of sectarian and snarky. I mean, Rawls has been put to the use of satisfying the egalitarian impulses of well-meaning left liberals, which is not a bad, I mean, great. but it's what is distinctive about Marx is not that he wants equality or wants people to live in conditions of brotherhood. I mean, that, you know, Jesus said it first, right? You know, so that's not what anyone would need to look to Marx for. What's distinctive about Marx is a particular claim about how we might bring those things about. And that is a claim rooted in an analysis of the role of the working class under capital. So now that's important, because if it turns out that what the analytical Marxists were doing was just sort of casting around for moral arguments to bolster a belief in egalitarianism, shouldn't have taken them years to realize, of course, you don't need Marx if that's all you're trying to get, and maybe Rawls is a bit handier, right?
2: I mean, to maybe take the side of the article for just a minute, didn't Rawls have just really good arguments for why we should have equality?
0: I mean, sure. Like, I actually kind of like Rawls. I mean, I find Rawls interesting. I still remember the first time I read Rawls. I mean, you know, of course there's some interesting arguments in there, even good ones, right? But the claim that Rawls thereby sort of obviates Marxist analysis seems like there's some sort of category mistake there, right? Because the thing that Rawls is said to have provided to this particular milieu of analytic philosophers who dallied with Marxism is just something other than what Marxism ever claimed to offer. I often say that I am myself a strange sort of moral philosopher ethicist, because I'm constantly trying to actually downplay the role of ethics. I mean, the reason to think about ethics is as part of a holistic account of human social being. It's not because I think there's an argument in there that's going to change the mind of Jeff Bezos, if only he will see reason, right? You know, like that's sort of not the project. But it is, in fact, the project of much of mainstream analytical philosophy. That literally is the project, to sort of give these quote unquote objective moral arguments that are compelling to any rational person.
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2: Do you feel alienated at work? 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A Marxist revolution? 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
4: It's election season in Oregon, and it's one that may prove to be uniquely impactful in the Portland metro area. A bunch of board seats are up for grabs in some of the largest counties in Oregon. I'm Alex Alinsky. 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

0: If we took back the power, would we become better people? I'm Josh Landy, and this is Philosophy Talk, the program that questions everything.
1: Except your intelligence. I'm Ray Briggs. Our guest is Vanessa Wills from George Washington University, and we're thinking about Marx and morality.
0: So Vanessa, you've been arguing really convincingly that Marx does in fact have a moral vision. I mean, he's not just calling for a revolution in the future. He's calling on us to act differently even now, even within the capitalist system. So I'm kind of wondering what he'd say about some of today's issues. Like, what would he say about factory farming, for example?
2: I think factory farming is a great example of a way that capitalism has allowed us to produce beyond our wildest dreams the ability to put food on people's tables, to use science to maximize our capacity to satisfy our needs, but of course in this highly distorted form, right? So from the ways that the animals are treated, the unnecessary suffering that serves no role except for the maximization of profit, the ways that the work even affects the human beings who do it, right? Whether it is physical health problems, the terrible pay and the abuse of workers, it's connected to a whole set of issues. And so, yeah, I think it's prime for us to think about, is there a way to utilize what we know about how to feed people and take care of people, but not in a way that has this sort of funhouse mirror, hyper-capitalist, abusive way of treating animals.
1: So that's a really neat Marxist take on factory farming. So what about the gig economy? Because that one seems like it might be pretty tricky, because you might think like, oh, somebody driving an Uber around, they have more control over their life than somebody with a boss. They're their own boss. But like, I think that there would be something that Marx would be uneasy about there. So, is the gig economy like the way to overcome alienation? And if not, why not?
2: Yeah, it's interesting. Gig economy jobs are often sort of sold to working people as an opportunity to control your own hours, to make decisions about the kind of work that you're doing, and to do it out from under the watchful eye of a boss who's there counting how long you've been in the bathroom, or, you know, all the sorts of ways that people get micromanaged in everyday working environments. But of course, it's a promise that doesn't quite cash out in terms of people actually getting the kind of independence and freedom that they expect. They might not report to a particular boss, but it's unclear whether it's less alienating to respond to a unblinking app, you know, on your phone that is sending you hither and thither to work these excessive hours and often under very difficult circumstances. And we see people who do this kind of work sometimes finding ways to break out from the kind of individualistic isolation of being a quote-unquote small proprietor and banding together. We saw that, for example, in the early days of the COVID-19 pandemic, where people working for Instacart, for example, were organizing together to strike. And we saw this in a number of different cases. So I think it further shows that the strength that people have comes from their role as workers. The role of a sole individual proprietor in competition, abstract competition with everyone else, turns out is not that useful for dealing with the demands of capital.
0: Okay, so we've talked about a couple of economic issues, factory farming, the gig economy. It makes sense to think that Marx would have something to say about those. Does he have anything to say about race? Is his philosophy a good resource for thinking about race issues, or does it leave them to the side?
2: Marxism is my main resource for thinking about race issues anyway, and I think it is a good one. So it's important to think of Marxist theory as one that's based in a conception of human beings as producing their own social world. And so race and racism, I think about them in this way, as opposed to thinking about them as sort of natural, necessary, eternal features of human existence. They have been produced as social forms historically and can be done away with. And the question of how they've come into being and how we could do away with them are questions that are best answered by asking how it is that human beings are producing their world and all of its various features.
1: So if we get rid of class as a kind of division in society, will that automatically get rid of other prejudices like racism and sexism, or will there be more to do?
2: I think there'll be more to do. I expect there'll be more to do. In his critique of the Godel program, Marx talks about socialism and this notion of what future post-capitalist societies might look like. And one of the things he says is that an immediately post-revolutionary society would still have the stamp of capitalism on it. And so there's nothing automatic about doing away with class society and then immediately having all of the terrible things that class society has brought about disappear. There would still be work to be done. But there's all sorts of opportunities to build power, build awareness, build organization, and to be in solidarity with people who look at the world we're in and say that they've had enough for whatever reason.
1: So I have trouble picturing the world where morality is abolished altogether, which makes sense because I have never seen it and I live in a society where it's unthinkable. How does Marx think that any of us get to know anything about that world that we're all kind of trying to aim at from here? Because like the current situation is unsatisfactory, but like how do we even figure out where we're going?
2: So this is one of the places where I think dialectics comes in. And and when I say dialectics, I mean lots of things. I could speak for a couple hours about that. But in particular here, the notion of the world as containing contradictions, right? Like real material contradictions. And so we live in this world that is beset by alienation and exploitation and division and so on. But we do live in the world where people help one another, they create, they spend their time working very, very hard at things that are never going to make them a dime, just because they want to amuse themselves, please others, right? People do these things. And so that is some of what we see as an actually already existing reality in the current world that allows us to have a glimmer of what it would be like if we could have those elements of human life unshackled from all of the impediments to them.
0: So that's the big question for me, right? Because in a way, Marx is asking us to make this gigantic gamble, right? So he's saying, first of all, we're going to need massive violence to overthrow the system. People are going to die. Then there's going to be a kind of transitional phase of despotism, the dictatorship of the proletariat. But it's all going to be worth it because in the utopia, everyone's going to be unalienated. We won't need morality because we'll naturally do the right thing. It'll feel good. It'll be kind of self-realization, not sacrifice. Is that realistic? I mean, there are going to be cases where, you know, not everyone can have the same thing at the same time, like spending time with a friend or something. You can't, you know, not everyone can have that one-on-one time at all times. There's the unpleasant chores. Like, I visited a friend on a commune at one point. Nobody wanted to muck out the turkeys. Like, you took your turn mucking out the turkeys, but you didn't love it. Even on a commune, which is totally self-selecting for communitarian kinds, there are going to be all these necessary jobs. So why should we go for this gigantic gamble, right? It's a big risk to say we're going to sacrifice a bunch of lives. It's going to be worth it because the utopia is going to be perfect. Why should we believe that?
2: So I think this question goes to why many very serious readers of Marx and serious Marxist activists bristle at the notion that his is a moral project, or that he has moral kind of arguments to offer, because he probably has no argument that will satisfy the person for whom it is a gamble, not to put too fine a point on it, right? In order to gamble, you've got to have, you can't gamble unless you have something to gamble, right? But his arguments are directed towards those who have nothing to lose, which is not a gamble. It is an act of survival, of desperation, of seeing that there's nothing for us here.
1: So for those of us who are persuaded that this is a good project, what is one piece of advice you'd give to kind of bring about a less alienated world?
2: I think it's really important, as much as possible, to look to the struggles of poor and working and oppressed people and to learn from those, to take those as our teachers. And I think it's one of the things that, as you know, for myself as a philosopher, for academics, but for lots of people, we work in realms that encourage us to be like independent thinkers, which is good, right? But we don't necessarily learn enough about the importance of following, right? I think following working struggles, following working people, following poor people, following people who are hungry and tired and losing their loved ones to war, I think that is the most important thing that an intellectual can do. It's what I try to do.
0: Vanessa, those are really inspiring words, and this has been an inspiring conversation throughout. Thank you so much for joining us today.
2: Thank you so much.
0: Our guest has been Vanessa Wills, professor of philosophy at George Washington University and author of Marx's Ethical Vision. So, Ray, what are you thinking now?
1: I'm thinking that, you know, everybody should join their local mutual aid society and put this into practice.
0: Yeah. And, you know, do all those other little things that we can do, right? Either for those of us who want to bring about a future revolution or those of us who don't. Either way, there are lots of powerful ethical demands that are just calling out to us to do something. We're going to put links to everything we've mentioned today on our website, philosophytalk.org, where you can also become a subscriber and question everything in our library of nearly 600 episodes.
1: And if you have a question that wasn't addressed in today's show, we'd love to hear from you. Send it to us at comments@philosophytalk.org, and we may feature it on the blog.
0: Now, the mile-a-minute Marxist, it's Ian Scholes, the 60-second philosopher.
3: Ian Scholes, the ethics of Marxism is apparently hard to define. Put another way, enthusiastic outbursts of morality are not normative features of a Marxist system. This is because there is no spirit in Marxism or in Marxist-Leninism, which seems to be the Marxism to beat still after all this time. Capitalism, however, seems to be holding its own. Even late-stage capitalism, which includes price gouging, cryptocurrency, artificial intelligence, and so many other bells and whistles, it has erected a tall, noisy, yet flimsy tower in which we all cower streaming bad movies because capitalism has destroyed movie theaters along with internal combustion, recorded music, and the hula hoop. The buck giveth and the buck taketh away. Marxism has no spirit because it is materialistic and godless, which is rather a strange thing to insist upon, in my opinion, and has led to all kinds of unpleasantness not only between East and West, but internal commie schisms as deep as between Anabaptists and Jesuits. The Marxist claim is that everything humans do is in service of production of that which fills our needs, both natural, food and shelter, say, and manufactured, a nice piece of music, a half-baked movie on Netflix, The Need for Speed, for example. We're just appetite people, a never-ending gaping maw, nothing more. This premise is the main thing that freaks out anti-communists, even though it seems to be the foundation of capitalism as well, really. But from Marx's point of view, it seems to me, communism turns that bug into a feature, and if we're honest with ourselves, it can lead eventually to, well, not utopia exactly, if history is any indication, but paranoid nation-states who may have enough to eat but lack big-screen televisions and motorboats. Capitalism, on the other hand, is still the ism to beat, even though it leads to anxiety and alienation. Luckily, capitalism, though it phased out counseling more or less, has come up with an incredible variety of pills that can bring a mood up or down with one little swallow and reasonably priced, unlike psychiatrists. This is because capitalism, like Marxism, is also materialistic. It's all just mechanics. Marxism even called itself a science, which led into many logical blunders, including a belief held in the golden age of Lenin Marxism that evolution was just a biological form of class warfare. Of course, capitalists, before the Depression, also believed that. Another strange thing about capitalism is that adherents believe laissez-faire is the only way to go. Regulations inhibit innovation. How many times have you heard that? Okay, but who doled out loans, never repaid, I don't think, to help build the railroads? Who paid for rockets to the moon? The U.S. government did. Capitalism, if left to its own devices, has put children in the factory floor, slaves in the field, lead in the paint, asbestos in the installation, the planet's on fire. Why? I don't know. Could capitalism have something to do with it? But it also seems like Marxism, intended to be the sensible conclusion to civilization, the fluorescent light at the end of the tunnel, is just another externality, a barrier to capitalistic bliss. But Russia got subsumed by the oligarchy, and China is pretty much what communism would look like if Lenin had decided what the proletariat really needed were more motorboats. Both systems are punitive if you get in the way of what the committee has decided is the path forward. Marxism leads to prison camps and exile. Capitalism leads to bankruptcy, legal fees, rampant drug use, and artificial intelligence. An innovation none of us requested or desired. Bottom line, capitalism, Marxism are the same. In that, everything can be fixed or made better if we just get out of the way and let it work, or else. Ask your doctor if capitalism is right for you. Actual Marxism may vary. I gotta go.
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0: Our executive producer is James Cass.
1: The senior producer is Devin Strolovich. 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
0: Thanks also to Pedro Jimenez, Merle Kessler, and Angela Johnston.
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1: And I'm Ray Briggs. 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
5: I'm Dave Miller. Last year, the Oregon legislature passed one of the toughest laws in the nation to prevent corporate influence in healthcare. A recent court case about emergency medicine in Lane County put that law to the test. We'll hear how the courtroom battle played out on the next Think Out Loud.
4: Think Out Loud, tomorrow at noon, right here on OPB. I'm Paul Marshall. It's 11 o'clock.
6: Hello, welcome to Newsday on the BBC World Service with James Copnall in London and me, Anne Soy, in Nairobi.
7: There have been renewed clashes between the US and Iran in the Strait of Hormuz, though President Trump insists the ceasefire remains in place. We're going to hear from an Iranian author.
6: The World Health Organization says the outbreak of Hunter virus on a cruise ship is not the start of a pandemic. We hear from people in Tenerife where the ship is headed.
8: I think the most sensible thing would be for them to think about us and not allow that ship into the Canary Islands.
9: We have to be very careful. I still don't think it's a good idea, though, but people do need help.
7: And a well-known Rwandan musician has died while being released from prison in Kigali. We'll get the thoughts of a leading Rwandan human rights activist. First, though, this news.
10: BBC News with Moira Alderson. President Trump has said a ceasefire with Iran is still in force, despite a clash between Iran and US naval destroyers in the Strait of Hormuz. The US military said Iran launched missiles, drones and small boats against three of its warships. Iran said it had acted in retaliation for what it called US aggression against an Iranian oil tanker and another vessel. President Trump gave his version of events.
11: We're negotiating with the Iranians. You probably heard we took our three destroyers and we rammed them through some pretty big stuff today and we knocked the hell out of them. The destroyers weren't hurt in any way. The people weren't hurt, but they were firing at us and we were firing back at them. And our firepower was a hell of a lot stronger than theirs, and they knocked the hell out of them.
10: Early results from local elections in England show huge losses for the two traditional main parties, the governing Labour Party and the opposition Conservatives. They are also expected to perform badly in national elections in Scotland and Wales, once results are counted and announced later. Here's our political correspondent, Rob Watson.
12: There appears to be a major realignment and fracturing underway in British politics. The results so far suggest an erosion or even ending of Britain's two-party system, with both Labour and Conservatives taking a hammering and Reform on the populist right and the Greens on the populist left on the rise. In the short term, the results are likely to put intense pressure on the leadership of the spectacularly unpopular Keir Starmer from within the governing Labour Party.
10: Two Australian women linked to the militant group Islamic State, who've just returned to Australia from Syria, have appeared in court over charges including keeping a slave. Khulsa Abbas, who's 53, is accused of purchasing a Yazidi woman as a slave and keeping her in her home. Her adult daughter, Zainab Ahmed, faces two similar charges. From Sydney, here's Simon Atkinson.
13: They're charged on allegations effectively linked to slavery. It's said that they lived in Syria and they kept a slave, a Yazidi woman, a member of the persecuted Iraqi minority who suffered very badly under the Islamic State group rule over a decade ago. And so they're facing charges about that. They both appeared at individual hearings at Melbourne Magistrate very briefly. They weren't required to speak or confirm their names or anything like that. And the cases were all adjourned until next Monday.
10: South Africa's Constitutional Court is due to decide today on whether Parliament should have voted to block moves to impeach President Cyril Ramaphosa. A parliamentary committee originally recommended that Mr. Ramaphosa be impeached after burglars stole more than $500,000 from his rural home. That theft led to allegations that he had not accounted for where the cash had come from. World News from the BBC. Ukraine and Russia have both accused each other of continuing strikes overnight into Friday. Despite the unilateral announcement of a two-day ceasefire by Russia to cover its Victory Day parade on Saturday, Russia's defense ministry said 264 Ukrainian drones were shot down overnight. Ukraine's president said Moscow had not made even a token attempt at a ceasefire. Police in Indonesia say two Singaporean hikers have been killed after the volcano Mount Dukono erupted on Friday morning. They were part of a group of 20 people in the area, the rest of whom the authorities are searching for to try to evacuate. Indonesia's geological agency said the volcano spewed ash 10 kilometres into the sky. Instagram users will no longer be able to send completely private direct messages from today, Friday, after the feature is switched off globally. The removal of end-to-end encryption on messages is a major U-turn by Instagram's parent company, Meta. Our cyber correspondent, Joe Tidy, reports.
14: The future is private, Mark Zuckerberg said in 2019. The Meta CEO promised to roll out privacy-enhancing technology called end-to-end encryption across Facebook and Instagram messaging. But today, the company is switching off the feature on Instagram for its 3 billion monthly users. Meta says its U-turn is down to not enough people opting in to use the feature. The child protection charity, the NSPCC, has praised the decision, saying the tech allowed the grooming and abuse of children to go unseen. Big Brother Watch says it's a backward step for online privacy.
10: The veteran British broadcaster and environmentalist Sir David Attenborough is celebrating his 100th birthday today. A number of events have been planned, including a special concert at the Royal Albert Hall in London. On the eve of his birthday, David Attenborough released an audio message saying he'd been completely overwhelmed by the thousands of greetings he had received, including from the Prime Minister, Keir Starmer. BBC News.
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6: This half hour we discuss Iran and the latest exchanges between the US and Iranian militaries. We also look at the Hunter virus outbreak and the challenges it poses, speaking to a senior official from the World Health Organization. And as ever, we'd love to hear from you. 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Our number is +44 77 86 20 50 85.
7: Kia US and Iran have exchanged fire in the Strait of Hormuz in what is perhaps the most serious incident since a fragile ceasefire was agreed a month ago. The US has accused Iran of attacking US Navy destroyers in the strait with multiple missiles, drones and small boats. It says it responded with aerial strikes on Iranian coastal towns and launch sites. But Tehran is accusing the US of initiating the attack. All the same, President Trump played down the clashes when asked by reporters if the ceasefire was still in place.
11: Yeah, it is. It's, they trifled with us today. We blew them away. They trifled. I call that a trifle. I'll let you know when there's no ceasefire. You won't have to know. If there's no ceasefire, you're not going to have to know. You're just going to have to look at one big glow coming out of Iran. And they better sign their agreement fast.
7: So, what should we make of these events taking place while indirect negotiations between the US and Iran continue? That is a question for Arash Azizi, an Iranian historian, a lecturer at Yale University, and the author of What Iranians Want.
15: The exchange of fire doesn't appear to be at the level of breaking the ceasefire now. We are very close to the possibility of the ceasefire breaking. This has always been a pretty shaky, fragile ceasefire. But the negotiations are real, ongoing. As you know, the Pakistani mediators have expressed particular optimism that a deal could be reached. President Trump called it love taps, and he said this that does not consider this an end to the ceasefire. The Iranian side also, they are threatening. They're, you know, they're sending very threatening messages, particularly to the UAE in a way, and not necessarily to the United States. But we haven't seen a clear indication that they're going to break the ceasefire. So, long story short, the ceasefire is still on, but it's pretty shaky. The indirect exchange of messages and telephonic conversations are going on between Iran and the United States, and they very well might end in a sort of an agreement to open up, to at least begin the opening up of the Strait of Hormuz.
7: What would an acceptable agreement look like from the point of view of those in power in Tehran, do you think?
15: An initial agreement, I think, would need to somehow recognize Iran's sovereignty of the Strait of Hormuz, have some language to do that, perhaps also open up a way for some sort of a regional fund so Iran could be allowed to somehow charge some fees from the ships passing and use it for reconstruction. It could also be a regional solution where it's used for reconstruction of not just Iran, but other countries that have been hurt by Iran, like Qatar, for example, perhaps not the UAE, but because there's a rift there, but Qatar, potentially even the UAE and other countries. So these are some of the initial elements for a broader agreement, especially if it is going to involve Iran's nuclear issue. It would need to, Iran would seek for significant lifting of the sanctions and its economy and unfreezing of its assets. These are some of the main goals that it pursues.
7: But what's your sense about how united Iran's various centers of power are over this?
15: I think they're pretty united, frankly. They have collective decision-making bodies like the National Security Council. There is infighting in Tehran for sure. There's going to be always differences on grand issues like this. But they seem to have an ability to make a collective decision and stick by it. You know, under the previous Supreme Leader, Ayatollah Khamenei, well, you know, he had the final word and that was clear. The new Supreme Leader, his son Mojtaba, is away from the view. He's not seen publicly. He sends messages via emissaries, and he appears to be more hands-off. So lack of a visible head of a state who makes all the important decisions and has enough authority that everyone will back him immediately can be a problem, but I don't think it's that much of a problem. As I said, so far, they've been able to make decisions and stick by them and enforce them.
7: How are people in Iran coping with all this? We've obviously had the very large-scale protests at the beginning of the year and the very brutal repression of those protests. Now conflict paused as it is at the moment, an incredibly difficult time, but presumably also a very formative time in terms of people's relationship with their leaders.
15: It's a terrible time for Iranians. They went through massacre of thousands in January. Then they went through war in which a few more thousand Iranians and civilians were killed. Now they've lived 69 days without the internet. That's something almost like 1,700 hours without internet. And one of the effects it has it's a massive economic destruction. Iranians are leaving, and you know, the blockade has made things worse. Iran is going through terrible economic times. Based on the top Iranian daily calculations, more than 1 million Iranian jobs have been lost in the past few weeks alone. And of course, it's also a incredibly confusing time for the future of Iran. Iranians always knew Ayatollah Khamenei will die and a new era will open up. But this new era, it's still unclear. His son is not clear what kind of leader he's going to be. It's not clear whether the sort of military figures, of particularly of the Revolutionary Guards who are running things, it's not clear what kind of deal they really want to have for the Iranian people. You also have these hardcore supporters of the regime, which are a small minority in Iranian society, but you know, they're organized every night. They come out like goons, effectively, on very hardline positions. They, you know, they shout for the continuation of the war. They oppose any idea of peace, and you know, the hardcore of the regime has really mobilized these people on the streets. So Iranians are, as a country as a whole, they're going through a very tough time under, you know, economic problems, increased repression, and an unclear future, and most importantly, unclear future in which the most important decisions are not taken by Iranians themselves, really, not by the mass people of Iran, but by foreign countries and by the unelected and unaccountable military and sometimes quite shadowy figures who run, you know, their fate.
7: Arash Azizi there, Iranian historian and author of What Iranians Want.
6: The World Health Organization says 5 of the 8 suspected cases of hantavirus linked to a deadly cruise ship outbreak have now been confirmed. The WHO urged calm, saying overall, public risk remained low despite the deaths of the 3 passengers. The UN Health Agency said that more cases were possible due to the virus's long incubation period. Now, the cruise ship, which set sail from Argentina a month ago, is now heading for Spain's Canary Islands. Nick Beek reports.
16: The relief is clear for those still on board the ship that they're on the move once more. We're heading for the Canary Islands, he declares. I hope we reach home safely and quickly, she adds. None of the remaining 146 passengers and crew is said to be showing symptoms of hantavirus, for now. 56-year-old ex-police officer Martin Anstey from the UK was taken off the ship yesterday, along with 2 others, also suspected of being infected. He's now being treated in the Dutch city of Leiden, from where, he told the BBC, he was doing fine.
17: It's not just at this hospital that specialists are treating or monitoring a patient following this outbreak. It may be a story of just one ship, but now many countries in different parts of the world are involved.
16: And this is why. The MV Hondius left Argentina on the 1st of April. 10 days later, the first patient died on board. 30 passengers disembarked in St Helena. Attempts are now being made to contact them and trace their movements. Some are known to have flown to South Africa, including the widow of the first patient. She died in Johannesburg on the 26th of April. People who had close contact with her are now being treated in France and the Netherlands. In Switzerland, a man who'd been on the cruise has tested positive. And in Germany, a woman who was a close contact of the third person to have died in this outbreak is being treated there. Other passengers are now self-isolating or being monitored in the UK, Singapore, and in 2 US states. The ship is due to arrive in Tenerife at the weekend. Its operator says the nearly 150 people from 23 countries remain on board under strict precautionary measures. But in Tenerife, where the ship is now heading, locals told us they were worried.
8: I think the most sensible thing would be for them to think about us and not allow that ship into the Canary Islands. It should stay where it is, or they should take it to mainland Spain or to Africa, where it came from, and deal with the situation there.
9: We have to be very careful. People in those protective suits should go in and help them. I still don't think it's a good idea, though, but people do need help, so that's it.
16: 7 Britons left the ship before the outbreak was discovered. 2 are now isolating back in the UK. A rat virus leaving this stricken ship has raised questions of what more could have been done. For now, the priority is rapid contact tracing and attempting to stop the spread.
6: Nick Beek reporting. I got more from Lawrence Gostin, Professor of Global Health Law at Georgetown University in Washington, D.C. He's one of the world's most prominent legal voices on global public health and is also the director at the of the WHO Center on Global Health Law.
18: I think that the World Health Organization has performed as well as can be expected, but in my eyes, this has been a highly chaotic and uncoordinated response to this this outbreak. Although the hantavirus is not very transmissible, this we're talking about the Andes strain, which is the only strain that's human-to-human transmissible. It's still very hard to transmit, so I don't think that there's a generalized risk to the public the way there was with COVID. But nonetheless, it does remind me of the Princess Diamond and other cruise ships in the early days of COVID when passengers were not allowed to disembark. There was panic. And then they scattered to all corners of the world by plane and with an inconsistent tracing and surveillance. So, you know, if this was a stress test for our pandemic preparedness in the world, I think we failed.
6: You say that you think the world failed. Why do you say so?
18: Well, I say so because when the ship was anchored off Cape Verde, they were not allowed to disembark. There was quite considerable chaos and fear in the passengers' voices and eyes. And then it took days before they were able to make the assessment that they could go to the Canary Islands, and then Spain accepted them. In the meantime, they had at least one death on board and then other deaths later, and they deboarded passengers in several ports, and they also scattered across the world. It just did not seem to me to be a coordinated response.
6: But it's not hard to see why Cape Verde took that decision, given what the response has been to previous outbreaks and the economic consequences of any sort of association countries have had to those outbreaks.
18: And doesn't that remind you of COVID as well, where countries squabbled, no one took responsibility, there was travel restrictions or travel bans on countries that did the right thing, like South Africa, which reported and sequenced the Omicron variant. You know, this is a long-standing problem. You know, and after the problems during COVID, WHO very wisely amended its international health regulations to make them stronger. But still, WHO has no power to require governments to comply. And you still have this, you know, fear and politics overriding a rational, consistent, coordinated response.
6: Lawrence Gostin there, Professor of Global Health Law at Georgetown University and also Director of the WHO Center on Global Health Law.
19: Now it's 20 minutes past the hour. Let's get to sports with Isaac Fannin.
20: Yeah, good morning. A big story from Spain. A falling out between two of Real Madrid's top players, Federico Valverde, went to hospital after an argument with Aurelien Tchouameni. The Uruguay midfielder cut his head after he accidentally hit a table in what appears to have been a two-day-long argument. It means he's going to miss this weekend's El Clasico against fierce rivals Barcelona. Elsewhere, Aston Villa will play German side Freiburg in the Europa League final. Villa were 1-0 down from the first leg, but were brilliant at Villa Park as they swept aside Nottingham Forest 4-0. In Germany, Freiburg overcame a 2-1 first-leg deficit against Braga as they won and 3-1 to qualify for the final in Istanbul on the 20th of May. And Crystal Palace are into the Conference League final. They beat Shakhtar Donetsk 2-1 on Thursday, 5-2 over two legs. They'll play at Spanish side Rayo Vallecano, who beat Strasbourg 1-0 away from home. Three English sides, both of our teams, finals of the European competitions. Incredible.
19: Exciting stuff. We had a message in from Fidel Nunofio saying, I'm a Ghanaian currently studying in Mauritius. I'll be rooting for Crystal Palace in the 2026 UEFA Conference League final because of my Isaac Fannin.
20: Well, Fidel, I'm also rooting for you. Thank you very much for your support. We'll take all the support we can get.
19: Definitely. Let's head back to the Middle East, that big story we've been talking about, the exchange of fire between the US and Iran in the Strait of Hormuz. The ceasefire between the two sides appears, well, pretty fragile, though President Trump insists it's holding. So how have the markets been reacting? Nick Marsh is on our business desk in Singapore. Nick, traders worried by this latest development then?
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0: It's election season in Oregon, and it's one that may prove to be uniquely impactful in the Portland metro area. A bunch of board seats are up for grabs in some of the largest counties in Oregon. I'm Alex Alinsky. On the latest episode of OPB Politics Now, we dig into candidates and the biggest issues they're facing in their changing communities. 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

0: Still to come on Outlook. In the Amazon jungle, most of us wouldn't get very far without food supplies. But the Brazilian Jair Condor has learned to live off what the jungle itself provides.
1: I learned about a palm tree called babassu. There are some little insect larvae inside the coconuts, right? And it's very nutritious and very tasty. And then you have açaí, the patois. These are fruits that also produce juice that you can make there in the middle of the forest.
2: BBC News with Moira Alderson. President Trump has insisted that the US ceasefire with Iran remains intact, despite military clashes in the Strait of Hormuz. The US says its naval forces came under Iranian missile, drone and fast boat attack. Iran said it retaliated after the US targeted an Iranian oil tanker. Early results from local elections in England show huge losses for the two traditional main parties, the governing Labour Party and the opposition Conservatives. The right-wing Reform Party is the biggest winner so far. Prime Minister Keir Starmer says he takes responsibility but won't resign. Emergency services in Ukraine are battling a huge forest fire in the Chernobyl exclusion zone, the site of the world's worst nuclear accident. Firefighters say it's spreading rapidly. South Africa's Constitutional Court has ordered Parliament to establish an impeachment committee to investigate President Ramaphosa over the theft of more than $500,000 from his rural home

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1: So, I would never drive down that street.
2: I remember when you told me you didn't want me to protest, but I kept saying, Mom, I'm going out there.
1: I remember sitting straight up because I didn't expect for you to say that to me.
2: It's in our blood. I didn't want to hide. I was so angry at watching what happened. I didn't care if I was shot by the rubber bullet, even though I was.
1: Excuse me, back up. Did you say you were shot?
2: I was shot by the rubber bullet.
1: I wish I would have known that.
2: Why didn't you want me to go out there?
1: So we come from the zip code 53206 in Milwaukee, right?
2: Yeah.
1: That zip code incarcerates more Black men than any other in the nation. So I was determined to get you out of that environment. I work part-time, and I would save part of my paycheck to apply for law schools in Minneapolis. And I feel guilty. I worked so hard for you to not see this, but I'll bring you right to the doorstep of where it was happening.
2: Don't feel guilty, Mom. You know, I think you did an amazing job. Now I can go out and make a difference. You know, I always call you if I need some help.
1: Good answer, but you're just telling me you're going to do it again.
2: Yes, if it's needed.
1: Hopefully we don't have to cross that bridge. But I notice now that you speak up for yourself. And what I love about that the most is that if I'm not here tomorrow, you'll be able to take care of yourself. I'm proud of you.
2: I love you, Mom.
1: I love you, son.
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5: And this is OPB's Morning Edition. So many reasons to celebrate moms, especially this weekend. Mother's Day is on Sunday. I'm Lisa Wood. Thanks for being with us this morning. Oregon has settled a lawsuit claiming it failed to properly police voter rolls. The agreement comes after Secretary of State Tobias Reed announced changes to the state's practices in January. You can find that story, along with all of the news we're following, online at opb.org. 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
6: Live from NPR News in Washington, I'm Dave Mattingly. U.S. Central Command says American forces are preventing more than 70 oil tankers from entering or leaving Iranian ports as part of the ongoing U.S. naval blockade. President Trump says the ceasefire with Iran remains in place despite yesterday's Iranian attacks on three Navy destroyers transiting the Strait of Hormuz. None was hit. The U.S. military says it's carried out more than 50 airstrikes on suspected drug boats in the Eastern Pacific and the Caribbean in recent months. Up to 190 people have been killed in those attacks. NPR's Kerry Khan reports on several undisclosed strikes.
7: Off the Pacific coast of Ecuador, the crew of fishing boats and their relatives are speaking out. Human rights lawyer Fernando Bastia says they described three attacks, including one off Ecuador's Galapagos Islands on or around March 26, that fits a pattern.

0: It's Morning Edition from NPR News. I'm A. Martinez.
1: And I'm Layla Faldin.
2: And I'm Lisa Wood. Thanks for being here with OPB's Morning Edition. I appreciate you staying engaged. In 2025, classical pianist Jim Isaac Chua embarked on a 10-city tour, but included towns like Spray, Oregon, and Twin Falls, Idaho. Chua makes it a point to tour rural Oregon and Southwest Washington so that residents get an opportunity to catch a classical performance. And for many, it's their first. OPB's Prakuti Bahat caught up with Chua, and you can find that story and video right now at opb.org. 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A trade court has struck down a second round of tariffs that President Trump ordered in February. A toy company was one of the businesses that challenged the import taxes.
3: The administration can take a shot and do what they want, but we can also fight back, and we fought back today and we won, and we're extremely excited.
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4: It's election season in Oregon, and it's one that may prove to be uniquely impactful in the Portland metro area. A bunch of board seats are up for grabs in some of the largest counties in Oregon. I'm Alex Alinsky. 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
2: Mostly cloudy around Southwest Washington and the Willamette Valley today, but the sun will come out as the day goes on, and we'll see temperatures around 73. It's 5:51.

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1: They have done. So Pink, Get the Party Started, Gwen Stefani, What You Waiting For. I mean, these are very different songs than What's Up. I mean, it just seems like if I were to tell someone that the person who wrote and performed that song produced and wrote those other songs, they'd be like, wait a second, these two things don't belong together.
2: Yeah, but that's me.
1: Yeah,
2: I love country. I love R&B. I love all styles of music. So it made kind of perfect sense to me to become this songwriter producer.
1: You also wrote and produced this Christina Aguilera song, 2002.

0: Why did you finally decide to record your song for your album?
1: When I finished my album, we talked about recording a version of Beautiful to release in front of it, just to remind people that, you know, I'm an artist and, you know, here's a song I wrote. I recorded it like so quickly, like that recording was so fast. And then once I heard it, I'm like, oh, this goes on the album. It's the missing piece, because my mom was always bringing me down, always. And her words were harsh, you know, and I felt like this totally helps the story. It's full circle.
2: That is Linda Perry. She's a singer, songwriter, musician, and record producer. Her new album is called Let It Die Here. Linda, thank you.
1: Thank you. Really appreciate it. Ain't that the way?
3: And this is OPB's Morning Edition, an Oregon tie with Linda Perry. She has also worked with our very own Storm Large. I'm Lisa Wood. Your time is important, and I appreciate you carving some out for us. There's a new bus route on the Warm Springs Reservation in Central Oregon. The 50-mile loop brings public transit to parts of the reservation for the first time ever.
4: The bus drivers might get a gift or something because they're so thankful that the transportation is available.
3: OPB's Catherine Steyer-Martinez brings us the story in 15 minutes right here on OPB. 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News is next. It's 6:30.
5: Live from NPR News in Washington, I'm Dave Mattingly. Employers in the U.S. added 115,000 jobs during the month of April, more than economists were forecasting. The solid pace of hiring came despite higher prices for everything from gasoline to groceries, stemming from the war in Iran. The nation's jobless rate held steady at 4.3%. President Trump says the U.S. ceasefire with Iran remains in place despite the latest attacks in the Middle East. U.S. Central Command says American forces hit Iranian missile and drone sites yesterday after Iran attacked three Navy destroyers transiting the Strait of Hormuz, the Truxtun, the Mason, and the Peralta. None was hit. Congressman Adam Smith of Washington State is the top Democrat on the House Armed Services Committee. He says the ceasefire is not holding.
6: The larger problem is that the negotiations are still so far apart. Iran basically is saying, pay us to open back up the strait. We want Iran to stop their nuclear program, stop their ballistic missile program, and stop supporting terrorists in the region. And Iran right now is refusing to even discuss that.
5: He was speaking to NPR's Morning Edition. The president says he's still waiting for Iran's response to the latest U.S. proposal. This is NPR News from Washington.

0: And this is OPB's Morning Edition. I'm Lisa Wood. President Trump wants to paint the Eisenhower Executive Office Building white, but experts and preservationists are pushing back, warning it could permanently damage the historic granite. We're going to talk about that in just about 15 minutes here on OPB. 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Thank you. And from Mammoth Live, bringing Squeeze with guests Adam Ant and Haircut 100 to the Arlene Schnitzer Concert Hall September 13th. 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It's a beautiful spring Friday around Oregon. We're going to see partly sunny skies for pretty much everyone, and temperatures will be in the mid-70s to maybe the low 80s. The coast much cooler with temperatures around 60. BBC headlines are next. It's 6:43.
1: Good morning. I'm Peter Hyatt at the BBC. Early results from local elections in England show huge losses for the two traditional main parties. The right-wing Reform Party is the biggest winner so far. Its leader, Nigel Farage, has said the results signal a historic shift in British politics. The BBC's Rob Watson.
2: That does seem to suggest that we are at a really seismic moment in British politics where we are beginning to see, either on a permanent basis or at least an erosion of the two-party system of Conservative and Labour's dominance of British politics.
1: Police in Germany say several people have been taken hostage in a bank in the southwestern town of Zinzig. Jürgen Fackinger from the local police force spoke to reporters at the scene.
3: Basically, we have to assume that a hostage situation is taking place at the bank. At this time, we cannot provide any information regarding the number of people involved. This is also for tactical reasons.
1: A woman in Ethiopia is celebrating giving birth to quintuplets after 12 years of trying for a baby without success. Richard Kagoy reports.
4: 35-year-old Bedria Adem says her prayers have finally been answered after years of pain and depression. An emotional Adem said she prayed for just one child, but Allah gave her five, four boys and a girl. They were born in hospital by caesarean section, each weighing at least 1.3 kilograms, which means they have a good chance of survival and healthy growth.
1: I'm Peter Hyatt at the BBC in London.
5: Edition. 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And from the estate of Joan B. Kroc, whose bequest serves as an enduring investment in the future of public radio and seeks to help NPR be the model for high-quality journalism in the 21st century. From Jarl and Pamela Mohn, focusing on civil liberties, foster youth, public radio, and the arts. And from the William T. Grant Foundation, supporting research to improve the lives of young people at wtgrantfdn.org.
0: This is OPB. I'm Lisa Wood. Cascades East Transit launched a new bus route on the Warm Springs Reservation in Central Oregon this week. The 50-mile loop brings public transit to parts of the reservation for the first time ever, including a popular hot springs resort. Catherine Steyer-Martinez reports.
6: A short gray bus pulls up to a stop at Warm Springs Market.
7: Hi. Is this the number 21?
6: Chris Uliberry drove the inaugural bus route on Tuesday through the sweeping views of the Warm Springs Reservation.
8: To be honest, this is like one of the most beautiful routes I got. But it's just open mountains, open range, open skies. I mean, it's beautiful.
6: But for that entire 12-hour shift, Uliberry transported just one person in the new loop, and their bicycle. He doesn't think people on the reservation know about the bus yet. Both tribal and Cascades East Transit officials hope the new bus will be a way for people to get to work, medical appointments, or connect with the rest of Central Oregon and beyond. The bus pulls up to the Three Warriors Market in Simnasho, one of the scheduled stops. It's an intersection in a remote corner of the reservation. It's about 25 miles from the nearest town, in a midpoint between the small town of Maupin and Warm Springs. It's also Delson Suppa Sr.'s neighborhood. He greets me in Ichishkin, one of the native languages of the Pacific Northwest.
9: My name is Delson Suppa Sr. And I'm 80 years old. And I'm an elder of the Confederated Tribes of Warm Springs.
6: Suppa is a storyteller and a popular figure on and off the reservation. He says the need for transportation is so great that it's not uncommon for people to start walking on the narrow two-lane roads to get where they need to go. The new bus route has about 29 official stops, but Eula Berry says that if people wave down the driver anywhere, they'll stop and pick them up. Suppa says hitchhiking rides is common in Warm Springs, and oftentimes people show appreciation to each other through small gifts.
9: I think depending on the need, the bus drivers might get a gift or something because they're so thankful that the transportation is available.
6: He says that for nearly his entire life, getting to Warm Springs has been challenging for people living in the Simasho area. Community members and transit officials are also hoping people will be able to use the new bus to get to work at Kenita Hot Springs Resort. Danica Williams is a guest services manager at Kenita and a member of the Confederated Tribes of Warm Springs. She says people usually drive themselves to work, find rides with coworkers, family, friends, or join the resort's new van pool program.
10: At the same time, we have different shifts, different people on different days that, you know, they work. So being able to have another opportunity to utilize these resources is great for our employees and our tribal members.
6: She's hoping the new bus service will fill in some of the holes. Route 21 will start and end in Madras and run Tuesday to Friday, three times a day. Williams calls it a good start.
10: I believe that once they see how much it's going to be utilized, maybe they can build more on top of it.
6: The new line isn't permanent. It's a 15-month pilot program funded by a state grant. Transit officials say it could stick around if ridership and demand are high enough, and they find more funding. Catherine Steyer-Martinez, OPB, Warm Springs.

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1: But I'll bring you right to the doorstep of where it was happening.
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3: Good answer, but you're just telling me you're going to do it again.
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3: Hopefully we don't have to cross that bridge. 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I'm proud of you.
2: I love you, Mom.
3: I love you, son.
4: Calandra Rubbering and Donovan Harris in Minneapolis. 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
6: 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I am Lisa Wood. This is OPB's Morning Edition. I'm very excited to be joined by our business reporter, Kyra Buckley. Good morning.
7: Good morning. Happy Friday.
6: Yes, we made it to Friday. 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
7: Maybe you're listening right now and you're like, wow, you know, I have never actually become a member of OPB before. 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
6: Liz Lowe from Astoria became a sustaining member and says, I support OPB for the thoughtful, in-depth analysis that goes far deeper than the sound bites commonly heard on broadcast news. 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
7: I would even argue, as a reporter here in the newsroom, I feel charged to go out and get those in-depth stories because members continually say, listeners continually say, I come to OPB for the context, for the in-depth reporting, for going beyond the headlines and helping to introduce you to something new or surprising that you may not know about your community or about the world around us. 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
1: We talk a lot about sustaining memberships. 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
3: It's Morning Edition from NPR News. I'm Leila Fadel in Washington, D.C.
4: And I'm A. Martinez in Culver City, California. Tennessee is the first state to redraw its congressional map after the Supreme Court's move last week to weaken protections against racial discrimination in redistricting under the Voting Rights Act.
3: Yeah, Tennessee's legislature passed it, and the governor signed it into law on Thursday. It carves up a majority black district, eliminating the state's last Democratic House seat. It's part of a wave of Republican-led states that have redrawn voting maps ahead of the midterm elections. President Trump kicked off the national redistricting race last year.
4: Joining us for member station WPLN in Nashville this morning is Mariana Bacchiao. So what can you tell us about the new congressional map in Tennessee?
5: Well, the biggest change is to the city of Memphis, a majority black district that up until last week had been protected under part of the Voting Rights Act. Now the city will be split into three different congressional districts, and it means all nine of the state's U.S. House seats are more likely to go to Republicans. Protesters from the state's blue cities argue that this will take away the voice of voters who support Democrats, roughly a third of the state's population. Some Republicans agreed in their own way. We had a few no votes and a few who abstained, but by and large, the state's Republican supermajority was on board with Trump's redistricting plan. Memphis's 9th congressional district was pretty compact. Now it will stretch nearly 300 miles from the border with Mississippi in the western corner of the state to the edge of Nashville in the middle of the state.
4: Okay, so what's been the early reaction?
5: The NAACP has filed a petition to challenge the map. They've argued that this is too close to the election to change the maps. People could be confused about what district they're even in. Republicans have said this is strictly partisan, and partisan gerrymandering is legal. This is what State Representative Jason Zachary had to say yesterday during the floor debate.
6: This map was drafted based on politics, based on population, and the opportunity for the first time in history for us to send an entire Republican delegation from Tennessee to represent the state in Washington, D.C.
5: The protesters who came to Nashville from Memphis for demonstrations yesterday said, you can't really consider this without the context of race and the obstacles that have historically stopped black voters from casting a ballot. One protester, Tequila Johnson, addressed the crowd by invoking Tennessee's history as the birthplace of the Ku Klux Klan and Nashville's history as the first city to desegregate lunch counters.
7: So don't you dare let nobody tell you we don't have hope because we are red state. Yeah. You tell them Tennessee is a movement state. Yeah.
5: Even though they see this as a setback, protesters say what really matters is who comes out to vote in November.
4: Now, Tennessee is the first state to do this after the Supreme Court ruling. Doesn't look like it's going to be the last. What states could possibly be next?
5: Yeah, just in the last few days, Republicans in states across the South, Louisiana, Alabama, and South Carolina are rushing to redistrict congressional maps. That's on top of redistricting that started last year when President Trump asked states to redraw maps to give Republicans an edge.
4: Mariana Bacquiao from WPLN, thank you very much.
5: Thank you.
3: During his first presidential campaign, Donald Trump's Twitter feed seemed inescapable. His chaotic posts hijacked news cycles. More than 10 years later, and the president's social media posts are a daily fact of life. Some become major stories, like when he insulted the Pope or when he mocked Islam and used an expletive on Easter morning. But most of his thousands of posts can be hard to keep up with. So NPR White House correspondent Danielle Kurtzleben wanted to know what he's saying when many people aren't paying attention. And she analyzed months of Truth Social posts to tell us what he's been saying. And she joins me now. Hey, Danielle.
8: Good morning.
3: So how did you go about this project?
8: Well, with the help of our data visualization team at NPR, I compiled the first 4 months of Trump's Truth Social posts this year into one spreadsheet. That's more than 2,000 posts. And then I went through one by one and categorized them. I looked at topic. So is this post about Iran? Is it about Greenland? About the ballroom? And also the type of post. Is any given post an endorsement? Is it an attack? Is it just a repost?
3: Okay, so a lot of work there. What did you find?
8: Well, first off, it's no surprise that our president is extremely online. Yeah. We all knew that. But what's striking is the scope of the onlineness. He's been averaging around 19 posts per day. And a lot of them are videos or pictures he's grabbing from social media site X. So he's apparently got his eyes on both social networks and maybe more. Now, as for topics, none are super surprising. His top areas are current elections, like when he endorses a candidate. He also posts a lot about Iran and the economy. But really, a big point of this project was to get a sense of where his attention is.
3: What do you mean?
8: Well, I looked at March 1st as an example. That's the day after the U.S. bombed Iran. That day, he, yes, posted about the war, but he also posted, for example, a video making fun of Mitch McConnell. He made a dozen posts showing other people praising his State of the Union address, a speech that had happened 5 days earlier. He also posted an article from 2024 about how Lady Gaga's father endorsed him in the presidential election. So he had a lot of things on his mind that day. Mm. And if you zoom out from there, you see even more about where his attention is broadly. He posted more than 70 times this year about how he still thinks the 2020 election was rigged. Of course, that is a lie. And that's more than he posted about tariffs, more than he even posted about the SAVE Act, which is a bill he's been relentlessly promoting. It would require voter ID, among other things. One more example. He posted about agriculture and farmers 4 times over those 4 months. That's less than half as often as he posted about comedian Bill Maher.
3: Huh.
8: So again, maybe it's not surprising how much his attention is on his grievances, but it's really telling to see it quantified.
3: You know, Trump doesn't just post about grievances or share other people's praise online. He also announces official business on social media, nominations, tariffs, developments in the war with Iran. What effect does his posting have on the real world?
8: Well, of course, it depends on the topic and what he's saying. At the very least, like with tariffs, it's introduced massive unpredictability into the business world. I should add here that Caroline Levitt, the White House press secretary, has told us that in response to my questions, that Truth Social is, quote, the most powerful and popular social media platform in the world because it serves as President Trump's authentic voice. But I talked to John Bolton, who was national security advisor during Trump's first term, and he said he thinks the president's posting is negatively affecting Iran negotiations.
9: The very ferocity of his tweets just tell the Iranians, if we just be patient a little while longer, he's just going to flip right out entirely. And he wants out, so we're going to drag it out and get every concession we can from him. I don't understand why he can't see that.
8: So Trump's posts, yeah, they have serious consequences.
3: If you want to know more, you can read NPR's Danielle Kurtzleben's full story on the thousands of posts she went through at npr.org. Danielle, thanks for doing this work.
8: Of course.
1: And this is OPB's Morning Edition. I am Lisa Wood. Livewire fans, they are back at the Alberta Rose Theater. They're going to be there on May 14th. Luke Burbank will be joined by podcaster Sarah Marshall, poet Camille Dungy, and writer Angela Nissel. 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We're looking at a really nice weekend around the state. Sunny skies today in the Willamette Valley and the Gorge. Also east of the Cascades, we'll see temperatures in the mid-70s. The coast will be a little bit cooler. And then for the weekend, it looks like we're going to have maybe a little bit of cloudy skies. But otherwise, temperatures are going to be between 75 and 80 degrees. So I hope you have a chance to get out and enjoy it. But in the meantime, before you get out and enjoy the sunshine, it is our spring membership drive, and I am here with business reporter Kyra Buckley. Good morning.
0: Good morning.
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0: We are here on this Friday saying that OPB is here because of member support. 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
0: When you become our newest sustaining member, you will join Ryan from Portland. Ryan says, you all do a fantastic job of reporting on a variety of topics. Keep up the great work. Well, Ryan, you do a fantastic job of supporting that reporting. Journalism is, it is not, hey, here, I'm here to just tell you the news. It is a two-way interaction.
1: Yes.
0: OPB reporters are out in the community talking to their neighbors, talking to different sources, talking to people from a wide variety of backgrounds to bring you stories that you will not hear anywhere else. 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
1: That's right. Our journalists are here to provide you the context and the facts about the things that you care about. It's not about the headline. It's about the truth and the facts and supporting this community, lifting the voices in this community. And all of that is done by OPB member support. 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It's by Portland Coffee Roasters. It's called OP Beans, which is super cute. And we got to taste it last week. It's delicious, 100% organic from Honduras. And that is a way that we can say thank you, because who doesn't need that cup of coffee in the morning? You can do your sustaining membership at $10 a month and get that coffee right now at opb.org or call 1-800-245-2346.
0: I always need coffee in the morning, and I am frequently drinking my coffee while listening to OPB. And
1: it's a great
0: combo. That you could be listening to OPB, drinking your OP beans. There are so many reasons to give right now, but what's most important is that you make the decision. However, I'm going to give you one other reason. Your contribution now automatically enters you for a chance to win our grand prize. That's a $2,500 gift certificate to Azumanu Travel. The gift card can be used to prepay airline tickets, cruise or vacation packages, certain hotels, and other fees. You can plan a
1: summer trip.
0: Oh my gosh, I'm already thinking so many options. But again, the important part is that you are supporting your listening and the journalism that you consume every day on OPB. You're also going to get your name in the hat for that grand prize drawing. Become a member now, opb.org, or call 1-800-245-2346.
1: So to what we were just saying, Marianne from Portland, I love this quote, contributed and said, on OPB, people don't talk over one another. No one is yelling. Stories have depth and length, not just headlines. She loves what we do and don't do. Thank you, Marianne. That is a very good point. And you're right. Like, this isn't just about clickbait or the headlines. We are here because we love this community. We want to be lifting the voices of this Northwest community. It is a very special job. I personally feel very lucky that I get to do it. And I am so thankful for each and every one of you that continues to support OPB. Do it right now. We have just about $1,000 to go to meet our goal. You can either become our newest sustainer or you can increase your current sustaining membership. 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
0: Amazing. Human beings talking to each other. Who knew? That is what you hear on OPB. I love what Marianne said. And, you know, as a journalist in the newsroom here, we don't just talk about the stories we want to do. We also talk about the stories we're not going to do. And that can be just as important of a conversation.
1: Yep.
0: And because of member support, we're able to go out and tell those impactful stories. Become a sustainer right now, opb.org, or call 1-800-245-2346.
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10: From Marketplace, I'm Sabri Benishore in New York. The economy added 115,000 jobs in April. Economists were expecting just 55,000. The unemployment rate stayed the same, 4.3%. So what does it all mean? Julia Coronado is here to help us out with that. She's founder of Macro Policy Perspectives and a professor at UT Austin. Hi, Julia.
12: Good morning.
10: So this jobs report is from April. So it includes a solid month of higher gas prices from the war with Iran. Is that showing up at all?
12: It's not really showing up. In fact, what we're seeing instead is the impact of a record warm April with jobs created in seasonal sectors like retail, construction, leisure, and hospitality. So we do see a boost from weather. Too early, really, to see a drag from the war and higher gas prices, I think.
10: The number of people who are newly unemployed, so less than 5 weeks, increased a bit by 358,000. How do we square that with, you know, a whole bunch of jobs being created?
12: Right. Well, the report comes from two different surveys, one of households, one of firms. Firms show plenty of job creation. On the household side, we're seeing unemployment held steady, but the labor force participation rate fell. We're seeing really the impact of an aging workforce and older workers leaving in pretty significant numbers now. So it's a little bit of a softer story on the household sector side. And wage growth also was a little on the soft side. So I think the labor market is stable, but the jobs number probably overstates the strength.
10: Julia Coronado, founder of Macro Policy Perspectives, thank you so much.
12: My pleasure.
10: Instagram will stop encrypting private messages between users starting today. That means Meta would be able to see everyone's DMs. Meta had been criticized by child safety groups and law enforcement for allowing encrypted messaging. Meta stock is down 0.9%. With that, let's do the numbers. Brent crude is at $100 a barrel this morning. The Dow is up 111 points. That's 0.2%. The S&P 500 is up 0.8%. The NASDAQ is up 1.3%. Inflation has arrived at FIFA. FIFA is tripling the price of its best available tickets to the World Cup to $32,970. FIFA President Gianni Infantino said if they sold them for too cheap, quote, these tickets will be resold at a much higher price. So I guess if you can't beat the scalpers, join them. But to be fair, NBA Finals tickets have sold for $65,000. So.
11: 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With GEP Key Agentic AI and GEP Smart Software, GEP is at the forefront in agentic procurement orchestration and autonomous supply chains.
10: Yesterday, the U.S. Court of International Trade ruled that President Trump's latest round of tariffs were illegal. These were the 10% tariffs the administration imposed after a previous batch of tariffs was also ruled illegal by the Supreme Court. But this latest ruling is narrow. It only blocks the import taxes for a couple companies and the state of Washington, and these tariffs expire anyway in July. After that, the administration is preparing a whole new batch of more long-term import taxes. Meanwhile, U.S. businesses, who, reminder, are the ones paying these tariffs, are getting tossed around on the waves. Just before we got this ruling, we checked in with one of those businesses to see how the refund process was going for that first round of tariffs. Rachel Rosner is the owner and founder of Eldon Street Tea Shop in Reston, Virginia.
13: Hi, Sabri. Thanks for having me on.
10: You sell tea. There are not a lot of places you can grow tea in the U.S., so you got to import. How disruptive, remind everyone, were the tariffs for you last year?
13: The tariffs were very disruptive. This is the first time ever that a full tariff on tea had ever been in existence. And so it was very impactful because we get 100% of our tea from overseas, especially if you're wanting more specific kinds of tea, different varietals. You can only get that overseas in specific regions around the world. And so with the global tariffs, it was very impactful for our business.
10: Now, last time we talked, you were mulling over whether it would be possible or worthwhile to try and get a refund on tariffs. Where did you end up landing on that?
13: We're still mulling it over. We have begun looking at the process. It is a lot of headache and it is a lot of uncertainty. I have a couple other business owner acquaintances who have gone through the process, who have said that the process online has been fairly streamlined and easy. However, they really haven't had any communication since they filled out the application. So they're kind of in limbo. They don't know what they're going to be getting. They don't know when they're going to be getting it. And so they just kind of feel like it was for nothing at this point.
10: Some businesses had to take out loans to pay for tariffs or front load imports. So they owe interest or they had to pay consultants to help them figure out their supply chains. These are costs that are not going to get refunded with tariffs, which is a long way of asking, you know, do refunds or eventual lower prices for you mean you can lower prices for your customers?
13: Yes, I will definitely say, just to continue with your last question, that also the shipping situation with the gas prices has not lowered our costs either. So that's like an added on right now to what we had to pay in tariffs plus extra shipping costs for getting tea here. And so it's all playing into each other. We did have to take out a loan, a small loan, to cover some of the tariff costs. And yeah, that is not covered through the refund process, and we still have to pay that back.
10: Rachel Rosner is owner and founder of Eldon Street Tea Shop in Reston, Virginia. Thank you.
13: Thank you. Thank you for having me on.
10: Our executive producer is Nancy Fargali. Our digital team includes Antoinette Brock, Emily McCune, and Dylan Mietinen. Our engineers are Brian Allison, Sam Keenan, and David Schreck. And in New York, I'm Sabri Benishour with the Marketplace Morning Report. From APM, American Public Media.
1: And this is OPB. It's Morning Edition. I'm Lisa Wood. So happy to be here with you and to talk to you about our spring membership drive. 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I know we can do that. $5 a month, $10 a month, maybe $30 a month, whatever is comfortable for you. 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The news is next. 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
14: Live from NPR News in Washington, I'm Corva Coleman. The Virginia Supreme Court has struck down a congressional redistricting plan that was just approved by voters last month. Virginia Democrats wanted to counter Republicans in other states who are redrawing their maps to give GOP candidates a stronger chance to win seats in the U.S. Congress. The Virginia justices ruled the state legislature made procedural errors in how it put the redistricting question on the ballot. The Pentagon says the U.S. has disabled two more vessels that violated the U.S. Navy blockade in the Gulf of Oman. NPR's Aya Batraoui reports This comes after the U.S. military and Iran traded fire again last night for the second time this week.
15: The U.S. Central Command says Iran attacked three U.S. naval vessels transiting near Iran's coast, and that the military responded in self-defense by hitting Iranian missile and drone launch sites. Iran says it was the U.S. that started this latest round of violence Thursday night by attacking one of its oil tankers in the Strait of Hormuz. Iran says U.S. airstrikes targeted three areas along the Iranian coast as well.
14: NPR's Aya Batroi reporting. Parents who are not making their child support payments may lose their U.S. passports. The State Department says it's going to start revoking them under longstanding federal law, as NPR's Kristen Wright reports.
16: The State Department says it's taking away the passports of parents who owe more than $2,500 in child support debt, preventing them from international travel. The agency says it's a way to keep parents from neglecting their legal obligations to their children. The government has decided it's now strictly enforcing federal law on the books since the 90s. It allows the State Department to deny or revoke passports because of significant child support owed. But in the past, the government usually only restricted passports when parents with delinquent payments applied to get one or try to renew. Now the State Department says it's working with Health and Human Services to find out who hasn't paid up. Kristen Wright, NPR News, Washington.
14: Legal analysts are among those waiting to see what the U.S. Supreme Court decides about abortion access involving the drug mifepristone and telemedicine. NPR's Selena Simmons-Duffin says yesterday was the deadline for briefs in the case to be filed with the court.
17: Last Friday, an appeals court ruling ended telemedicine access to mifepristone, one of the medications used for abortion and the treatment of miscarriages. Then Justice Samuel Alito put that order on pause for 7 days and instructed the parties involved to file briefs. Now all the briefs are in. Two drug makers explained why they think the Supreme Court should preserve telemedicine access. Louisiana explained why it thinks the justices should suspend that access. The Trump administration's Department of Justice, which represents the Food and Drug Administration, did not file anything. Supreme Court watchers say that's very unusual, especially since FDA's power to regulate prescription medicine is a key issue in this case. Selena Simmons-Duffin, NPR News, Washington.
14: You're listening to NPR. The Labor Department says hiring was stronger than expected last month. Employers created 115,000 jobs in April. The unemployment rate remains steady at 4.3%. In the United Kingdom, early partial results from yesterday's local elections show big losses for Prime Minister Keir Starmer's ruling party. Vote counting is underway today for seats on town councils in England and regional legislatures in Scotland and Wales. NPR's Lauren Freyer has more from London.
18: These are seen as the British equivalent of the midterms. Early results show big losses for Prime Minister Starmer's centre-left Labour Party and gains for the far-right anti-immigration Reform Party, particularly in working-class areas of northern England that used to vote Labour. The next parliamentary elections aren't expected for another 3 years, but a trouncing in these local polls could lead Starmer's party to oust him. The Prime Minister acknowledged,
19: "It's a really tough result,"
18: but told reporters he won't step down.
19: "I'm not going to walk away from those challenges."
18: Vote counting is still underway in Scotland and in Wales, where pro-independence parties are vying for control of regional legislatures. Lauren Freyer, NPR News, London.
14: The renowned British nature broadcaster and wildlife expert David Attenborough turns 100 years old today. There are celebrations in the UK. They'll wrap up tonight with a special concert in London. That is where fans dressed as bumblebees and lions have gathered to wish Attenborough a very happy birthday. I'm Corva Coleman, NPR News, in Washington.
20: This is OPB. I'm Casey McGriff. A prescribed burn on Pine Mountain, about 14 miles southeast of Bend, has been declared a wildfire. Fire officials say multiple spot fires broke out outside the burn's containment lines on Thursday. The fire is estimated to be around 2,800 acres at last check. Officials say smoke from that fire may be visible from Highway 20, Bend, and the Newberry area. The Oregon Supreme Court has upheld a Washington County ordinance banning the sale of flavored tobacco products, including menthol cigarettes, vapes, and hookahs. Amelia Templeton reports.
21: In a unanimous decision, the court found that an Oregon law regulating retail tobacco sales doesn't preempt counties from passing more stringent rules. Under state and federal law, you have to be 21 or older to buy tobacco or synthetic nicotine products like vapes. But groups that campaign against smoking say products are marketed at young people regardless. Both Washington and Multnomah counties were persuaded and passed ordinances that restrict practices they say make smoking and vaping more appealing to the young. In addition to the ban on added flavors, Washington County's law bans coupons and tobacco sales from kiosks and vending machines. Tobacco retailers have also challenged Multnomah County's ban. So far, the courts have upheld that ordinance, but tobacco retailers have asked the state Supreme Court to review that case too. Amelia Templeton, OPB.
20: This is OPB.
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3: It's Morning Edition from NPR News. I'm Leila Fadel in Washington, D.C.
4: And I'm A. Martinez in Culver City, California. For a second time this week, the U.S. and Iran traded fire.
3: The U.S. military says three Navy ships came under attack Thursday as they moved through waters near Iran. U.S. Central Command says it responded by attacking Iranian missile and drone strikes. Coming up, we'll speak with the top Democrat on the House Armed Services Committee about what Congress is doing to push the Trump administration to wind down the war. We begin with the latest developments from the region.
4: NPR international correspondent Haya Batraoui is in Dubai. Tell us, what else do we know about what happened last night in the Gulf?
6: Yes, this is the first report of U.S. airstrikes on Iranian soil since the ceasefire a month ago. CENTCOM says it responded to, quote, unprovoked Iranian attacks and responded with self-defense strikes yesterday after they say three U.S. Navy ships were attacked by Iranian speedboats, missiles, and drones while moving through the Strait of Hormuz southward and out toward the Gulf of Oman. Now, CENTCOM says it intercepted those attacks. Iran, though, says the U.S. started this latest round of violence by attacking one of its oil tankers in the Strait and that three areas along its coast were hit by U.S. airstrikes and that it did hit those U.S. naval ships transiting the Strait. Iran's Fars News Agency published videos of Iran's missile attacks against U.S. forces. Have a listen. And this vital waterway was where we saw violence flare up also on Monday when President Trump launched that surprise operation called Project Freedom to try and take control of the Strait from Iran. But that operation was abruptly halted by Trump. And both times the violence risked engulfing this region again. The United Arab Emirates, where I'm talking to you from, came under Iranian attacks throughout the week, including again last night.
4: Yeah, the control of the Strait of Hormuz is Iran's most important point of leverage. So what does this latest round of violence mean for the ceasefire?
6: Right. This waterway is vital to the world, but Iran has blocked access to it to ships since the start of the war. And, you know, with ships unable to transit, we're seeing really high oil prices because there's now 13 million barrels of oil a day off the market and shortages in things like fertilizers and other products that come from this region. And this has hurt Trump's polling ahead of midterm elections later this year. But despite this latest round of violence, neither the U.S. or Iran seem eager to return to war. Listen to what Trump told reporters yesterday. He says the ceasefire is still on.
22: They trifled with us today. We blew them away. They trifled. I call that a trifle. I'll let you know when there's no ceasefire. You won't have to know. If there's no ceasefire, you're not going to have to know. You're just going to have to look at one big glow coming out of Iran.
6: But alongside those comments, Trump is still threatening Iran with more bombing if it does not agree to a U.S. proposal to ending this war. Iran says it's reviewing that text and will deliver a response to mediator Pakistan.
4: You mentioned the UAE coming under Iranian attack again this week. So what are you hearing from Gulf Arab states?
6: The UAE has borne the brunt of Iran's attacks throughout this war, including this week when its key oil terminal caught fire for 2 days from an Iranian drone attack. And it says it reserves the right to self-defense. And we also know that the UAE is using Israeli and U.S. defense systems to intercept Iran's attacks. Iran's foreign ministry, however, is warning leaders in Abu Dhabi against, quote, collusion with Israel and the U.S. But the UAE is doubling down on those alliances and says a ceasefire with Iran is not enough. It wants the U.S. to push for a deal that also limits Iran's missiles and drones and its support for proxies like Hezbollah. But, you know, other countries in the region like Qatar, Oman, and Saudi Arabia, they're more supportive of current ceasefire efforts because they don't want their infrastructure attacked again. The Pakistani prime minister says that he and Saudi Arabia's crown prince asked Trump to halt Project Freedom earlier this week, and he did after just 36 hours. And support of Gulf Arab states is important because the U.S. needs their approval to use bases and their airspace.
4: That's NPR international correspondent Haya Batraoui in Dubai. Thanks a lot.
6: Thank you.
3: Representative Adam Smith of Washington is a top Democrat on the House Armed Services Committee, and he's joining us this morning to discuss the latest round of strikes and counterstrikes between Iran and the U.S. Good morning, Congressman. Welcome back to the program.
5: Good morning. Thanks for having me on.
3: So President Trump told ABC these latest strikes on Iran were a love tap, and he insists the ceasefire stands. Do you see it that way?
5: Well, it's not a ceasefire, obviously. Ceasefire means you stop firing and we have it. And there's been flare-ups in a variety of different places. But the larger problem is that the negotiations are still so far apart. Iran basically is saying, pay us to open back up the strait. And that was not the objective on our side at the start of this war. We want, as you just cited, the UAE asking for Iran to stop their nuclear program, stop their ballistic missile program, and stop supporting terrorists in the region. And Iran right now is refusing to even discuss that. So, you know, we're definitely in a weaker position. So that's the biggest problem right
3: but
5: now.
3: But we're hearing the president insist a deal is close with Iran, and they better agree or they'll feel a lot of pain. This is the type of language we're hearing. But that stated goal, that the rationale for starting this war was to eliminate Iran's nuclear capabilities, even though the U.S.'s own intelligence found Iran had not made the decision to pursue nuclear weapons. Are there any indications the U.S. is succeeding in eliminating Iran's nuclear ambitions and its enriched uranium?
5: Yeah, clearly not. And I think that the biggest problem with that analysis is, like I said, is Iran does not seem to be willing to talk about this. Now, yes, we have heard from Trump over and over and over again. Heck, we've been hearing from Trump for 9 years now that Iran is, quote, begging to make a deal. The biggest thing we know is there's very little evidence of that actually being the case, number one. Number two, we certainly know that President Trump is not above not being honest about that. The only possibility, the thing that some experts will say, is that the pressure from our blockade will get Iran to change their mind. Right now, there's no clear evidence that that is happening. That's what Trump keeps saying, but I really want to emphasize this point. I mean, it was like 3 weeks ago that Trump declared that Iran had agreed to all of our demands, and within hours, it became clear that they had agreed to none of them. So one of the problems in this negotiation is President Trump keeps saying things that clearly turn out not to be true. That makes it hard to know where this is going.
3: What about the bigger issue that this war is happening at all, given that the president did not consult Congress, let alone secure congressional approval, and lawmakers have so far been unable to pass any measure or use any tool to limit what is happening here, despite the fact that the polling shows that the majority of Americans are worried about this war and against it?
5: Yeah, no, that's the major issue. The cost of this war has been devastating.
3: But is this a new normal that this is that Congress can't do anything?
5: Yeah, let me walk through the most important part of this, which is the cost of this war. The New York Times has a good article this morning outlining the economic cost. We've seen the price of gasoline go over $4.50 a gallon here. It said global economic impacts by shutting down, you know, the Middle East economy. And we have not achieved any sort of benefit towards that to date. And it's also worth noting that when this war started, Iran was weak and negotiating over that nuclear program. We've made no progress whatsoever. We have not degraded their nuclear program at all during the course of this war. So, yeah, as far as the new normal, I don't know if it's new. Every single president during my time has started some conflict without congressional approval. Well, I guess it is a little bit new normal in the sense that even George W. Bush came to Congress. Yes, I think Trump has taken it to a new level, as he has in all areas. Look, Trump has concentrated power and acted more like an authoritarian than like a democratically elected president of a constitutional republic. Under the Trump administration, yes, I think it is the new normal, and it's up to Congress and the country to work hard to rein him in, but crucially after Trump, to make sure that this doesn't become the new normal, which I think there's a real risk of.
3: Is Congress doing anything to investigate or document the way that the U.S. is prosecuting this war and concerns around whether the U.S. is committing war crimes? When you think of the school that was attacked where all these children were killed and the many threats of bombing civilian infrastructure in Iran, which would be war crimes.
5: Yeah, I am, as the ranking member of the House Armed Services Committee, been pressing that issue. I pressed Secretary Hegseth on that issue. I pressed Secretary Hegseth on that issue last week when I asked him about the bombing of that girl's school, which we all know was a mistake by the U.S., and yet we will not admit it. That's another new normal that I think President Trump is putting in place. And Secretary Hegseth We don't seem to care about civilian casualties. So right now, the Republican majority has not done their job. Hopefully, I'll become chairman and we'll be able to do those investigations.
3: Democratic Congressman Adam Smith, ranking member on the House Armed Services Committee, thank you for your time.
5: Thank you.
3: We've renewed our invitations to officials in the Trump administration to join us for an interview. Those invitations remain open.
4: The Trump administration has lost another tariff battle in federal court. A trade court struck down a round of import taxes that the president ordered in February. They were an attempt to replace an earlier round of tariffs that were outlawed by the U.S. Supreme Court. Here's NPR's Scott Horsley.
7: Almost immediately after the Supreme Court ruled the president had overstepped his authority in ordering double-digit tariffs on nearly everything the U.S. imports, Trump ordered a new round of import taxes, 10% this time, using a different statute. Tariff opponents marched right back into court, arguing these new tariffs are also illegal because the conditions that statute is designed to address don't currently exist. And in a 2-to-1 ruling, a specialty trade court agreed. Jay Foreman, who imports Tonka trucks and Lincoln logs, among other toys, was one of the businesses that successfully challenged this second round of tariffs.
8: The administration can take a shot and do what they want, but we can also fight back, and we fought back today and we won, and we're extremely excited.
7: Foreman says while import taxes on certain strategic items might make sense, a blanket 10% tax on all imports hurts businesses and consumers.
8: To approach this situation with a bazooka instead of a fine-tooth comb makes no sense.
7: It's not clear how widespread the effects of this ruling will be. For now, it applies only to the two importers who brought the case, along with the state of Washington. Attorneys say it may depend on the next round of litigation and whether other importers seek similar tariff protection. In any case, the new tariffs were temporary, set to expire in July. The administration is still exploring other ways to tax imports using different authorities. Meanwhile, the government's in the process of refunding the money collected from the original tariffs the Supreme Court struck down. The first of an estimated $166 billion in refunds is expected to be paid next week. Scott Horsley, NPR News, Washington.
1: And this is OPB's Morning Edition. Your time is important. We really appreciate you carving some out for us this morning. I'm Lisa Wood, very happy to be joined by our OPB business reporter, Kyra Buckley. Good morning.
0: Good morning.
1: It is our spring membership drive. 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
0: You know, you just mentioned we're in the final days of this drive, but it will end successfully when we hear from you. 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
1: And maybe you're saying, I don't know if my contribution is really going to make a difference. Yes,
0: it does.
1: It does. Every single dollar. 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But, you know, I really like liking it to like brick by brick foundation. Without that solid base, OPB cannot continue to thrive. It cannot continue to move forward. And our members have stepped up huge in the last year. And we are asking you to keep that going. 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
0: When you become a member, you're joining Catherine from Vancouver. 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
1: Yes, we are scheduled to end tomorrow, so now is the time to join in. 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
9: 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I'm Leila Faldin.
11: And I'm A. Martinez. In the 1990s, Linda Perry's band Four Non Blondes had a huge hit with What's Up. In so-

0: So that won a Grammy for Best Female Pop Vocal Performance, nominated for Song of the Year. Quarter century later, Linda, here is you.
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0: 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Thank you to Stoll Reeves for being part of the corporate circle.
1: Recording a version of Beautiful to release in front of it, just to remind people that, you know, I'm an artist and, you know, here's a song I wrote. I recorded it like so quickly, like that recording was so fast. And then once I heard it, I'm like, oh, this goes on the album. It's the missing piece, because my mom was always bringing me down, always. And her words were harsh, you know? And I felt like this totally helps the story. It's full circle.
2: That is Linda Perry. She's a singer, songwriter, musician, and record producer. Her new album is called Let It Die Here. Linda, thank you.
1: Thank you. Really appreciate it. Ain't that the way?
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4: 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I'm Lisa Wood, joined by OPB business reporter Kyra Buckley. Hello.
5: Good
4: from
5: morning.
4: Oregon.
5: And lifelong Oregon. Well, I've lived outside of the state, but yes, born and raised here in Oregon.
4: It's our spring membership drive, and we are in the last 2 days. 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
5: Good morning. So glad to be along with you on this Friday morning. If you've been a listener of OPB for the last year, you probably remember this headline that last year Congress ended critical federal funding for public media. 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So we have always been community supported along with federal funding, but not for the last year and not for the foreseeable future. 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
4: Rainey from Dallas made a sustaining gift and tells us, I've been listening since I was a little girl on road trips with my dad, who was a sustaining member. 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I, too, am a kid that was raised on PBS and NPR.
5: Yes, me too.
4: And, you know, that's something that we hear a lot, and I really do love the generational passing of NPR to the family, to the kids, and then they grow up, and then they pass it on. 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
5: I love that, Lisa. I, too, am one of those. Mm-hmm. And that passing of the torch from generation to generation, you know, before I worked in public radio and before my budget allowed me to give, I showed up to answer phones during fun drive.
4: That's awesome.
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4: Yeah.
5: At OPB. And that's how this works, is OPB is here for you because somebody before you stepped up to become a member. 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

0: And this is OPB's Morning Edition. Thanks so much for being here. I'm Lisa Wood, joined by OPB business reporter Kyra Buckley. Good morning.
1: Good morning. Happy Friday.
0: Yes, we are here to take the second to the last day of the drive to very successful levels. It's our spring membership drive, and we would love to hear from you right now to help reach our goals and finish this drive strong. I want to thank Cheryl in College Place, Washington, Jublada in Portland, Mallory in Waldport, and the 173,000 members that power OPB. I would love for you to join them right now. Become OPB's newest sustaining member. 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
0: I want to thank Danielle from Rockaway Beach, who became a sustainer and said, "Freedom of the press is very important, especially now with everything going on in the country. 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
1: Unfortunately, that media landscape is shrinking, and we especially see that happening in our less populated areas of Oregon and the Pacific Northwest. 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
0: Yeah.
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2: 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I'm Leila Fadel.
3: And I'm Amy Martinez. There's a growing push among those on the left to raise taxes on the wealthy and cut taxes on lower earners. One Democrat on Capitol Hill wants to tackle both in one bill. Our colleagues at The Indicator from Planet Money, Darian Woods and Adrian Ma, dig into the math.
4: Senator Chris Van Hollen's big idea is more progressive income tax.
5: It is really stacked toward the very wealthy and people who make money off of money, and stacked against people who are making a paycheck day by day.
6: What the senator's bill does is make earnings below $46,000 tax-free at the federal level. You'll still have to pay Medicare and Social Security, but no federal income tax. 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
5: This is deficit neutral, meaning the money we raise from the surtax on millionaires is enough to cover the costs of providing tax relief to working Americans.
4: That's largely true, according to Garrett Watson, director of policy analysis at the Tax Foundation.
7: We find a very small net revenue loss, but fairly close.
4: For a single filer, it's an extra 5% on income above $1 million, 10% on income above $2 million, and 12% on income above $5 million. So what really concerns Garrett is what that tax on wealthy earners is used for. in the United States, the federal government is going deeper and deeper into debt, even in the boom times. Garrett sees what he calls an entitlement crisis coming in the future. The main Social Security Trust Fund is projected to run out of money within about a decade.
7: And, you know, raising revenue to cut more Americans' taxes yet again is going to make that political and policy challenge even harder.
6: We raised Garrett's concerns with Senator Chris Van Hollen.
4: Given these trends and potential future crises that America may face, could you imagine putting all of that money somewhere else?
5: My view is that it's important to say to people who are working paycheck to paycheck, who are meeting the definition of a livable wage, that you should be able to live off of that.
4: But is there a risk of, with all the other proposed taxes, that you do kill the golden goose in the sense that, you know, this is 12% for those very high earners on top of the 37% taxes they pay?
5: You know, I would remind everybody that when JFK, President Kennedy, was in the White House, the marginal tax rates were 90%. And the big Kennedy tax cut took them down to about 70% marginal tax rates. Under this plan, if you're in the top tier over $7 million for a couple, you'll be around a 50% marginal tax rate.
6: What the senator seems to be tapping into is a sense by Americans that they're paying too much in taxes. Now, about half of Americans don't think the tax they're paying is fair.
4: Chris Van Hollen believes he's found a way to ease some of those frustrations by getting the people at the very top of the economic pyramid to pay for people lower down. It's a plain fact that there are more voters there than at the peak.
6: Adrian Ma,
4: Darian Woods, NPR News.
0: This is OPB. I'm Lisa Wood. Cascades East Transit launched a new bus route on the Warm Springs Reservation in Central Oregon this week. The 50-mile loop brings public transit to parts of the reservation for the first time ever, including a popular hot springs resort. Catherine Steyer-Martinez reports.
8: A short gray bus pulls up to a stop at Warm Springs Market.
9: Hi, is this the number 21?
8: It is. Chris Uliberry drove the inaugural bus route on Tuesday through the sweeping views of the Warm Springs Reservation.
10: To be honest, this is like one of the most beautiful routes I got. But it's just open mountains, open range, open skies. I mean, it's beautiful.
8: But for that entire 12-hour shift, Uliberry transported just one person in the new loop and their bicycle. He doesn't think people on the reservation know about the bus yet. Both tribal and Cascades East Transit officials hope the new bus will be a way for people to get to work, medical appointments, or connect with the rest of Central Oregon and beyond. The bus pulls up to the Three Warriors Market in Simnasho, one of the scheduled stops. It's an intersection in a remote corner of the reservation. It's about 25 miles from the nearest town, in a midpoint between the small town of Maupin and Warm Springs. It's also Delson Suppa Sr.'s neighborhood. He greets me in Ichishkin, one of the native languages of the Pacific Northwest.
11: My name is Delson Suppa Sr., and I'm 80 years old, and I'm an elder of the Confederated Tribes of Warm Springs.
8: Suppa is a storyteller and a popular figure on and off the reservation. He says the need for transportation is so great that it's not uncommon for people to start walking on the narrow two-lane roads to get where they need to go. The new bus route has about 29 official stops, but Uliberry says that if people wave down the driver anywhere, they'll stop and pick them up. Suppa says hitchhiking rides is common in Warm Springs, and oftentimes people show appreciation to each other through small gifts.
11: I think depending on the need, the bus drivers might get a gift or something because they're so thankful that the transportation is available.
8: He says that for nearly his entire life, getting to Warm Springs has been challenging for people living in the Simnasho area. Community members and transit officials are also hoping people will be able to use the new bus to get to work at Kenita Hot Springs Resort. Danica Williams is a guest services manager at Kenita and a member of the Confederated Tribes of Warm Springs. She says people usually drive themselves to work, find rides with coworkers, family, friends, or join the resort's new van pool program.
12: At the same time, we have different shifts, different people on different days that, you know, they work. So being able to have another opportunity to utilize these resources is great for our employees and our tribal members.
8: She's hoping the new bus service will fill in some of the holes. Route 21 will start and end in Madras and run Tuesday to Friday, three times a day. Williams calls it a good start.
12: I believe that once they see how much it's going to be utilized, maybe they can build more on top of it.
8: The new line isn't permanent. It's a 15-month pilot program funded by a state grant. Transit officials say it could stick around if ridership and demand are high enough, and they find more funding. Catherine Steyer-Martinez, OPB, Warm Springs.
0: And this is OPB's Morning Edition. Thank you for bringing us along with you this morning. I'm Lisa Wood, joined by OPB's business reporter, Kyra Buckley. Good morning.
13: Good morning.
0: We are here for our spring membership drive. We have 2 days left. We're going to round it out tomorrow, and we must finish successfully. 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
13: If you were just listening to that amazing story by OPB reporter Catherine, you know what you're supporting with your membership. 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
0: Yeah.
13: And we only are able to do it because of member support. 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
0: Aww.
13: Their little minds need beautiful thoughts and clear objective messages grafted on them. Oh my gosh.
0: I love that.
13: Margaret,
0: so
13: thank
0: much.
13: You so much. And thank you for helping to make sure that OPB is here for your grandkids and for others well into the future. Join Margaret and the thousands of others right now, opb.org, or call 1-800-245-2346.
0: Yes, I love that. 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I want to thank Elfie in Astoria, Mikhail in Portland, Mary in Arcata, California, and Linda in Eugene, and the more than 173,000 members that power OPB. 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
13: If you've been listening for the last year, you know that Congress voted to eliminate funding for public media. 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
0: Yeah, you can sail into the weekend feeling so good about the fact that you are supporting this vital community service that you enjoy. JP from Portland became a sustainer and said, indispensable news and information about most everything. And I love that because, you know, it's not just news here at OPB. 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
13: Join Madeline from Bend, made a sustaining gift and says, I love learning about news, arts, music, and culture from a reliable and unbiased source. Thank you. Well, Madeline, thank you. And now it's time to hear from you on this Friday morning. When you become a sustaining member, you get to choose the amount that's right for you. Maybe it's $5 a month, maybe at $10 a month, and then we can send you an iHeart OPB baseball cap. Mm. 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But we know it's not about the thank you gifts, although the swag is pretty fun.
0: Pretty fire.
13: It is, though, about supporting the journalism that powers this community, and your sustaining membership does that. OPB.org or call 1-800-245-2346.
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13: Lisa, I'm so excited to announce this. We had a goal at the beginning of this hour to reach $2,500 during the 8 o'clock hour of Morning Edition. We have made our goal. That is thanks to you. But hey, don't stop dialing.
0: Yes.
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0: Thank you so much to every single person that helped us meet our goal. 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Do it at opb.org or give us a call. It's 1-800-245-2346. And thank you so much. You've heard of thinking outside the box. Well, in his new book, Inside the Box, journalist David Epstein explores all of the ways constraints and limitations can make us happy and more creative when thinking inside the box is better. We're going to talk about that on Point, and that's coming up just after today's news. This is OPB, KOPB-FM Portland, KOABFM Bend, KRBM-FM Pendleton, KOBK-FM Baker City, KTVR-FM LeGrand, KOGL-FM Glen Eden Beach, KOAP-FM Lakeview, KTMK-FM Tillamook, KOTD-FM The Dalles, KOBN-FM Burns, KOPB-AM Eugene, KOAC-AM Corvallis, KOAC-FM Astoria, KHRV-FM Hood River, KETP-FM Enterprise, KOJD-FM John Day, and always online at opb.org. Casey Negriff produced the show today. I'm Lisa Wood. I hope you have a great rest of your Friday and a wonderful weekend. And thank you so much for supporting independent community radio like OPB. It's 9 o'clock.
14: Live from NPR News in Washington, I'm Lakshmi Singh. President Trump and the GOP are notching another win in their campaign to prevail in this year's midterm elections and hold control of the U.S. Congress. In Virginia, the state Supreme Court has struck down a voter-approved referendum that would have allowed Democrats to redraw the Commonwealth's congressional map. In a 4-3 ruling, the court sided with Republicans who sued on grounds the state legislature made procedural errors in how it put the question of a constitutional amendment on the ballot. Today's ruling helps the GOP boost their chances for retaining U.S. congressional control through their own redistricting efforts, largely across the U.S. South. Tennessee is the first state to redraw its congressional map after the U.S. Supreme Court last week weakened protections against racial discrimination in redistricting under the Voting Rights Act. WPLN's Mariana Bacallao says the governor has signed a new map into law.
15: The biggest change is to the city of Memphis, a majority Black district that up until last week had been protected under part of the Voting Rights Act. Now the city will be split into three different congressional districts, and it means all nine of the state's U.S. House seats are more likely to go to Republicans.
14: Mariana Bacallao reporting. Facebook and Instagram parent company Meta is challenging Britain's media regulator Ofcom. Meta told London's High Court yesterday it is opposed to how fees and penalties under the Online Safety Act are calculated. A murder trial in Oregon is raising questions about digital privacy. The suspect wants tech giant Meta to hand over Instagram records he says will prove that he is innocent. Oregon Public Broadcasting's Troy Brennelson reports the state Supreme Court heard arguments in the case this week.
16: David Aon Urbano is charged with second-degree murder in a suspected gang killing outside Salem, Oregon. His attorney, Ryan Peck, is seeking Instagram messages between a witness and the teen he shot and killed.
17: There's no meaningful dispute that Meta has Instagram messages and records that go to the heart of Relator's theory of self-defense. If the state wanted to, it could get those records from Meta with relative ease.
16: Meta's attorneys say users' data is protected by the Stored Communications Act. That law allows them to divulge records to government entities, but they say criminal defendants don't qualify. Access to social media records has also recently been at the center of cases in Washington, D.C. and California. For NPR News, I'm Troy Brennelson in Portland.
14: U.S. gas prices are down slightly. Average price, $4.54. It's NPR.
18: This is OPB. I'm Casey McGriff. Police say they recovered six teenage girls in Portland during missions to combat human trafficking last month. The girls are between 13 and 17 years old. Officials say the girls were seen over a three-week period along 82nd Avenue in northeast Portland, an area law enforcement considers a hotspot for prostitution. PPB Sergeant Onest Roberts spoke to reporters at a press conference on Thursday. He said over the last month, officers have noticed an uptick in minors in that area.
19: We believe all these juveniles are being exploited out there on the street, and so it's been very concerning to us.
18: Police are working with victim advocacy groups to reunite the girls with their families or to place them in foster care. A federal contractor was paid $269,000 to install temporary fencing around the federal building in Eugene last week. Zach Ziegler from our news partner KLCC has the story.
20: Government contract data show that Tennessee-based Premier Global Production received a contract to install a barrier around the building on April 9th. People wearing the company's logo were seen at the building during installation. The listing shows the contract was single-source bidding due to urgency. Premier Global has 18 federal contracts related to fences, barriers, or fabricated metal since 2008, including contracts related to the temporary fence that surrounded the Mark Hatfield Courthouse in Portland during the pandemic-era protests. Its website advertises lighting and stages for concerts and festivals, with a variety of well-known acts listed as customers. Neither the U.S. General Services Administration or Premier Global Production returned requests for comment. I'm Zach Ziegler reporting.
18: This is OPB.
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18: In the weather forecast for Western Oregon, partly cloudy skies, highs around 60 at the coast and low 70s inland. East of the Cascades, partly cloudy, upper 60s to mid 70s.
1: This is On Point. I'm Meghna Chakrabarty, and David Epstein joins us today. Welcome to On Point, David.
2: Thank you for having me.
1: I want to start, we'll talk about your book in a second, but I want to start with a story that comes out of your book, which I promise you I will give its full introduction in just a moment. But it's a story about something that happened in 1960 when Theodore Geisel, better known as Dr. Seuss. Exactly. Mm-hmm. He made a bet with his publisher. What was that bet?
2: Yeah, the publisher brought the bet to him, and it was that he couldn't write a book using only 50 words. And that became Green Eggs and Ham. Because he couldn't use expansive vocabulary, he was forced to experiment with rhythm and develop this rollicking rhythm. And that actually came in psychology to be called the Green Eggs and Ham effect, the idea that when you block a familiar solution, people experiment in really creative ways.
1: Okay, I want to get more deeply into this one example, though. So do we know why, first of all, his publisher was like, hey, I bet you can't write a book that's 50 words or fewer?
2: Well, so before that, we kind of do. So before that, he had been asked to make a children's book. This is a time when children's literature was super literal and boring, like Johnny and Jane walk to school kind of thing.
1: Yeah.
2: And he was asked if he could make something more interesting using a vocabulary list for kids, but could he pick about 200 words or 220 words from the list and use only those? And at first, he looks at the list and he sees there are basically no adjectives, and he starts complaining to his wife. He says, it's like trying to make a strudel with no strudels, right? Very Seussian thing to say. Yeah. And then he throws up his hands and says, you know what? I'm just going to take the first two rhyming words on the list and make a book out of it. And the first two rhyming words were cat and hat.
1: No way.
2: And that changed children's literature. So it was based on that this famous publisher named Bennett Cerf went to him and said, bet you couldn't do it with 50 words.
1: Okay. And so then maybe because of the success of Cat in the Hat, was Dr. Seuss thinking, yeah, maybe I can do this?
2: I think it was more that Bennett Cerf said, I bet you can't. And he said, I bet you can. Because then he co-founded a whole imprint that was based on giving authors certain constraints of vocabulary and saying, you know, all of our illustrations have to be continuous two pages and all these other rules. And if they didn't like it, he said, well, then you're not part of our imprint. And that was Beginner Books, which exploded and changed children's literature.
1: Oh, that's interesting. Okay, so first of all, let me give your book its proper introduction. David is author of a new book called Inside the Box, How Constraints Make Us Better. And just because Dr. Seuss is so beloved, I want to still stick with this a little bit. So about the Beginner Books imprint, you were saying that some of the constraints were every sentence or each sort of double page spread had to be continuous from one page to the next?
2: That's right. Continuous picture across both pages. Mm-hmm. Nothing which should be pictured that wasn't actively described in the text. There were vocabulary limits. There were often color limits. Like if you go back and look at the Cat in the Hat, it's very, you know, it's basically blue and red and black. And so all of these sort of limits that he put on the authors.
1: Oh, interesting. Okay, so back to Green Eggs and Ham.
2: Yeah.
1: So Dr. Seuss is like, yeah, I'm not a man to step back from a bet.
2: Pretty much. And he had just done it kind of successfully, right?
1: Yeah. So do we know what happened next in terms of how then Green Eggs and Ham came into being?
2: Yeah. I mean, he actually made a list of the words that he would use. He made a checklist and started seeing, you know, what, again, using basically single syllable words, essentially, because he knew he had to focus on rhythm and experiment with rhythm in a way. And so he looked for single syllable words that he could use repeatedly over and over and over. And so he alighted on this list. And you can see in his notes, he's like checking off the number of words as he's using it to make sure he's only using 50. And he's using them all repeatedly over and over and over. So he's looking for words that he had this system where he would kind of write down some rhymes that he would play with and then make those the core. He called it his boneyard. It was sort of this experimentation that he did within constraints to kind of find the core of his rhythm.
1: And then we have the literally unforgettable lines like, I will not eat green eggs and ham. I will not eat them. Sam, I am.
2: It's all single syllable, right?
1: Yeah.
2: It was because he totally focused on rhythm.
1: I will not eat them with a goat.
2: I will not eat them in a boat.
1: Mm-hmm. Obviously wildly effective since I think the last time I actually read the book was to my kids, so probably like a decade ago, and I still have those lines.
2: And it's wild how much of a change it was from the literature before that. I mean, like we grew up in the Dr. Seuss world, right? But it was very different before him.
1: And so your argument is that this couldn't have happened if Dr. Seuss hadn't had that 50-word constraint.
2: That's right. So our brains, as the cognitive scientist Daniel Willingham has put it, you may think your brain's made for thinking, but it's actually made for preventing you from having to think whenever possible because thinking is energetically costly. And so you will go down what cognitive psychologists call the path of least resistance if you have a ton of freedom, meaning the easy. It's almost like your brain is a browser with cookies on it. It will go where it's gone before because that's easy or familiar. And so it's almost required to make someone think creatively to block whatever that familiar solution is, and it launches them into productive experimentation.
1: Okay, so that is then the definition of constraint that you're
2: I would
1: offering.
2: Say it, constraint, something that blocks the first convenient path that you would turn to, right? Yeah. So it means it's often inconvenient, but it spurs new ways of thinking, new ways of focusing, all those sorts of things.
1: So constraints are things that block our brain's path of least resistance.
2: They block the path of least resistance. And that goes for creativity. It also goes for like mindless scrolling. I mean, that's another category, but blocking the thing that is very easy to do.
1: I would say that mindless scrolling is probably the definition of path of least resistance in our modern world.
2: Absolutely.
1: Yeah. I think even in the social media world, they have an acronym. Someone told me about it one time. It was about thumb something content, like when your thumb just can't stop scrolling.
2: It's doing its own thing.
1: Doing its own thing.
2: And amazingly, since the introduction of infinite scrolling, people have been getting more bored, which is kind of wild, right? And it turns out there are these studies to follow up on that would give people, say, a set of 20 videos and other people just one video from that set of 20. And the people with 20 are more bored because just the idea that they could be looking at something else kind of spoils the experience of the thing you're trying to be immersed in. So,
1: amazing. Okay.
2: Yeah.
1: Well, that makes a lot of sense. Okay. So your book, again, it's called Inside the Box, How Constraints Make Us Better. Now we have a definition of, let's call it a productive constraint, okay? Mm-hmm. Then what do those constraints do that actually lead to more creativity?
2: Yeah. I mean, there are two main things that I would say that useful constraints do. Obviously, constraints can be too restrictive. Like if you get in a situation where you say, could I still surprise myself? And the answer is no, then you've gone overboard. But the two main useful things constraints can do is force you to clarify your priorities ruthlessly, like what am I working on? What am I doing? What should I be doing? And force you to experiment in productive ways. So in creativity, it can be both, but it's very often this launching you into exploration. So the history of artistic innovation, for example, is one of constraints. There's a psychologist named Patricia Stokes who studied the history of artistic innovation as the history of constraints. To give an easy example, like Claude Monet, who at the time he was painting, painters were using light and dark shades of color to convey different sensations of light, basically. And he said, you know what? That's the status quo. I'm going to block that, called a preclude constraint. You preclude the status quo solution. I'm not going to use light and dark at all. Instead, I'm going to use pure color just in close proximity to one another, like a mosaic of color, and see if I can give the viewer any impression of light doing that. Huh. So this is called preclude one thing and then promote another. So that's called paired constraints. You block one solution and then you put something else new in its place. And that gave rise to Impressionism. Monet had banished black so thoroughly, because you could use black to darken colors, that at his funeral, when there was a black shroud put over his coffin, one of his friends started yelling, "No, no black for Monet," and went and got a floral tablecloth and put it over the coffin.
1: Amazing.
2: But that was kind of a classic case of learning the status quo, which he did, blocking it, and saying, here's the thing I'm going to force myself to use in its place.
1: Okay. I want to go back to one of the other useful things that you said about constraint, and that is it clarifies priorities.
2: Yeah.
1: And I think that's really, really important, because it's kind of the opposite of we'll get to sort of what our culture values the most now, a bit later. But clarifying priorities is the opposite of looking around and saying, well, there are infinite possibilities, so what shall I do?
2: Yeah, yeah. And you know, if we think about – and this is kind of ancient wisdom, right? We didn't need modern cognitive psychology to tell us this. But like the Stoic philosophers, for example, had this idea, memento mori, which is remember your mortality. And the idea is you wake up every morning remembering that your time is very limited. And the whole idea is that it forces you to say, oh, well, what should my priorities be then, given that I have this limited time? In Buddhism, Maranasati is a similar thing. But it can be more practical, not that conceptual, right? So for example, there's an important character in the book who was the co-founder of Nest, the smart thermostat company, and he was obsessed with constraints. And so he forced his team to work inside a literal box, where he said, we're going to prototype the box, the packaging, before we make the product, because that will force us to clarify what are the things that we need to communicate to the end user. And if we can't fit it on that box, it's not a priority right now.
1: We're going to talk about that story in depth in a couple of minutes, because there's a lot of prelude to that point.
2: Okay.
1: The box and communicating to the end user of the box. But you know what I really – what kept occurring to me as I was reading the book is that this is actually quite empowering, right? Because there's sort of a cultural assumption right now that really creative people, right, they're just kind of – it's kind of innate.
2: Yeah.
1: They just can see the world and see something that needs to be there that wasn't. Yeah. Or, you know, like Monet just was able to – put paint on canvas in a way that nobody else could. But what you're saying here is that by actually putting some limits or some lines around what our priorities are and maybe, you know, what we want to focus on, that we can actually make ourselves, anyone, more creative.
2: Absolutely. And that idea that you were talking about, that these like lightning strikes of inspiration is how creativity happens. First of all, it's an incredibly common idea. There was a survey of international psychologists about the most popular creativity myths in different cultures. So things we know from research are not true. And people are most creative when they are most free was the top one. But that idea of just the special people who have inspiration, it wasn't even a thing until really the late 18th century in the Romantic movement, which was rebelling against the Enlightenment. And they wanted to build up creators as if they were sort of touched by the heavens, and these ideas just came into their head. But it's actually not true at all. There's still a lot of that myth making now, even with like some of the people who run tech companies, that it's like, oh, they're so super special. Their brains are just so different. But it's really not the case. And in fact, you can make anyone more creative by forcing them to use restricted means.
1: I love this. And in fact, you could make the argument that, as you said, we've known this for multiple millennia, because there's that phrase, right, that necessity is the mother of invention.
2: That's right.
1: It's not that like wild creativity just happens. That's not,
2: no,
1: that's
2: wisdom.
1: Not the aphorism. All right. Well, David Epstein is with us today. He is the author of the new book, Inside the Box, How Constraints Make Us Better. We'll be back. This is On Point.
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1: You're back with On Point. I'm Meghna Chakrabarty, and David Epstein is with us today. He has a new book. It's called Inside the Box, How Constraints Make Us Better. So how putting limits on ourselves or focusing on our priorities or not being able to do everything we thought we could do, how those things actually can make us more creative. Now, David, you have a ton of great examples of how this process works, you know, sort of in the brain and practically speaking. We'll get to more of those, but will you humor me with an experiment right now?
2: I don't think I have a choice.
1: A lot. a live experiment. I wanted to do this to just see, like, okay, how quickly can we apply the lessons from your book about constraints? So here's the experiment. I am the coach of my son's Lego robotics team, so I have like 10 million Lego pieces at home. And so what we have in front of you, David, is something that was built. I don't actually know what it is because someone else built it. And it's, I don't know, actually I do know how many pieces of Lego it is. It's 1, 2, 3, 4, 5, 6, 7, 8, 9, 10, 11, 12, okay?
2: 12 pieces in front of me.
1: 12 pieces in front of you. Okay. I actually have the identical pieces.
2: Oh, okay.
1: In front of me. So yeah, they're all the same. And so here's the constraint. Or here's the goal. This is actually a pretty common team building exercise, at least for kids. So we're going to have – one of our constraints is time. We're going to have 90 seconds.
2: Okay.
1: And what you have to do is you have to describe the already built Legos that are in front of you. I can't see them because they're behind a folder.
2: Okay.
1: You have to describe them in a way so that I can rebuild it with my pieces.
2: Got it.
1: In 90 seconds.
2: Okay.
1: So time is one of the constraints. And I'm going to make it even harder because I thought this might be too easy for you. The other constraint is color. I'm not going to let you say, we can't say what color the piece is.
2: I can't say any colors. Okay,
1: you
2: got
1: cannot,
2: it.
1: So 90 seconds and you cannot say the color.
2: Okay.
1: And so we will try to rebuild the little build that you have. I'll try to rebuild it using
2: Do
1: your
2: I have
1: information.
2: A clock here? Let's see.
1: Okay, I'm gonna put this clock here. This is my phone. I'm not supposed to have it active in the studio, but I will. And it'll chime.
2: Okay, no color, 90 seconds.
1: Yes.
2: Okay,
1: ready? Here we go. In 3, 2, 1. Okay, start.
2: Okay, put down the square piece and envision it as four quadrants in front of you.
1: Okay.
2: In the lower right quadrant, put the circular piece.
1: Okay.
2: In the upper left quadrant, put the plant-like pieces fanning out.
1: Plant-like pieces fanning out.
2: Fanning out.
1: Okay.
2: In a circular, like a palm tree top.
1: Okay. You would think I'd be able to get this circular piece on. Okay, let's just pretend it's there. Okay. Plant-like pieces.
2: Fanning out, almost like a spinning helicopter rotor.
1: Okay, so that's 30 seconds
2: gone. Top of a palm tree.
1: Okay, spinning helicopter rotor. Okay, and where do I put that again?
2: Put that in the upper left quadrant, about the middle of it, pretty close to the horizontal axis, but in the upper left quadrant.
1: Okay.
2: And now, now you're going to take bricks and build a diving board.
1: Okay.
2: And that's going to be to the right of the plant life.
1: Okay.
2: And up the square of the circle. So as if the person who goes off the diving board would go into the circle of water.
1: Okay, so
2: you're building a diving board.
1: So which one of the bricks do I take?
2: Let me see if I can see them. I might have to move away from the mic for a sec. So there are rectangular bricks that are all similar. Stack those up.
1: Okay.
2: And
1: rectangular.
2: Yeah. And then make,
1: I guess. Okay.
2: And on top of those rectangular, using the thin layer pieces, make like a Z.
1: A Z. Okay.
2: And then put the long piece sticking out as a diving board.
1: Okay.
2: And then put the figure at the end of the diving board.
1: Oh, you made it. Okay, time. Okay, let's give ourselves those 5 seconds. Figure the minifig. I have a cactus minifig. Cactus guy. Okay. Here's my thing. Is it close?
2: It's fantastic. Look.
1: Oh, except we got one. Oh, that's actually really good. Except we got one little. Oh, looks like this green 2x4 brick was supposed to go underneath the.
2: I couldn't see the green 2x4 brick until I just turned it because I was trying to stay in front of the mic. So I actually didn't know that green brick was there.
1: Oh, you put another constraint on yourself, which doesn't exist. You could have picked it up.
2: That's right. See, okay. So from this angle, I couldn't see that piece.
1: Okay.
2: But these look really similar.
1: These aren't bad.
2: Look. No, they're great.
1: Okay. This is not bad. I have to say, this is better than I thought it would.
2: Wait, look at those. That's really good, especially because the one piece that's out of place, I couldn't see.
1: You couldn't see it. Yeah. Now, we could be really nitpicky and say, like, was the diving board at exactly the same location in that quadrant?
2: But I think we had 90 seconds, and so describing the exact coordinates on the quadrant would have taken too much time for us with 90 seconds.
1: Okay, so
2: I decided not to do that.
1: Tell me, what did you do immediately given those two, the time and the color constraint?
2: broke the base up into a way where I could describe it to you. So I said, just picture these quadrants, right?
1: Yeah.
2: So, because I knew that location would be really, really hard. Like you were saying, if I had to say, you know, go three dots up and four over, there's no chance in 90 seconds. So breaking it into a really quick way, what's the simplest way that I could communicate spatial relationships was the first thing that I did.
1: So this is really important, actually, because I think a lot of people, and this is one of the reasons why I love Lego, it's so analogous to life. A lot of people would have done exactly that. They would have said, okay, count 1, 2, 3, 4, 5, 6, 7, 8, 9 studs from the left and move in 1, 2. They would have wanted it to be exact from the start. But you actually went for a more simplified sort of spatial orientation, knowing that it would maybe not be exact, but it would be faster.
2: Yeah. Oh, I knew in 90 seconds, I knew there was no chance that we were going to get exact. So we were going for simplest possible prototype, basically. What were the things I could simplify most easily? And location sections were the thing I figured that I could simplify most quickly.
1: And then you went to shapes as well.
2: That's right.
1: Okay.
2: Yeah.
1: So this is great because here really the goal was clear and quick communication.
2: Absolutely.
1: Given these constraints.
2: Yes.
1: And you did it. My cactus guy minifig looks like he's diving off a 10-meter board rather than a 3-meter board.
2: Well,
1: but it's okay.
2: That was the one piece. But again, that one piece I couldn't see before because of the angle of it. But otherwise, like these are almost identical.
1: They are almost identical. It's really, really good. This is much better than I thought it would be. So yay for constraints.
2: Good work, us.
1: Okay, good job. Well, David, thank you for indulging me.
2: Oh, that was fun.
1: On that. Okay, so then let's talk about sort of using... Now, this exercise in mind, I'd like to go back to the story that you were saying about the box and the product and how the engineer or the head of that company said, if we can't deliver, if we can't communicate what's in this, supposed to be in this box, we're not going to build it. But go back to the beginning of that story.
2: So the origins of Tony Fadell, the founder of Nest. So he initially worked, his first job out of college was at a place called General Magic, which I think of as like the most important company nobody's ever heard of. And General Magic was such a visionary company that Goldman Sachs took them public in the mid-90s in the first so-called concept IPO, meaning they went public with a vision, without a product, just with an idea. It was founded by three former Apple employees, two of whom designed the original Apple Macintosh, one who was a complete visionary. His job at Apple was...
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0: Your contribution right now will also automatically enter you in for a chance to win our grand prize. 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And even if you're not, there are thank you gifts along the way, things that are going to remind you of the incredibly awesome thing that you did today, especially if you've never been a member before. Coming on board and supporting a service and programs that you rely on. 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I will give you an example, $10 a month today. We could thank you with the OPB Everywhere mug. It's a 20-ounce mug. It's got a great design on it. We'd love to be able to send that out to you as our way of saying thanks for stepping up today and becoming the next member of OPB at opb.org and 1-800-245-2346.
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0: Join with Tom from Coos Bay, became a sustainer and said OPB offers the best quality entertainment and educational programming that contribute to a well-rounded community and country. 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Certainly the programs you watch on OPB television are different. 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Our membership base has grown because the desire for accurate news and information is a constant. 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
1: That's right. Yvonne from Portland became a sustainer and said, the only trusted news station, and as a new Portlandian, I am happy to support you. 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
0: We are powering our way toward a goal for this hour of On Point of $6,000 so that we can stay on pace to have a successful conclusion of this membership drive. It will conclude tomorrow evening at 5 o'clock. The grand prize drawing will take place somewhere in the hours after that. 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You are good to go. We would love to have you, of course, in the drawing, because that's fun. Mm-hmm. But we'd also, more importantly, love to have you as a member of the OPB family. What that is 173,000 plus members that power OPB. And they're people from throughout the region. 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
0: Join now as a sustainer. Choose the amount that is right for you. We have mentioned various different membership amounts. 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Again, we could thank you with the iHeart OPB baseball cap. 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You see them around in the community, different OPB ones here and there. Maybe you previously have an OPB mug or a cap from way back when you made a one-time gift. 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That ensures that your membership is consistent. It's there each and every month. Great for you. Great for OPB. 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Easy to do. 1-800-245-2346 if you want to talk to someone, or more likely, go online to opb.org and look for that Donate Now button. And thanks.
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3: You're back with On Point. I'm Meghna Chakrabarty, and David Epstein is with us today. He's author of the terrific new book called Inside the Box: How Constraints Make Us Better. And David and I are joined by Cactus Man and Popcorn Man, Lego minifigs. And if you have no idea what you're talking about and you missed the first part of the show, go to the On Point podcast feed, subscribe while you're there, and you can listen to the first part about why Cactus Man and Popcorn Minifig are also guests on today's show. Okay, so David, we actually asked On Point listeners a few days ago about examples in their lives when constraints actually help them out. And some great stories, so let's just listen to them. This is Amy Johnson. She's in Durham, Maine, and she told us one of her favorite examples.
4: When I would ground my son and send him to his room, he learned to juggle, and he's fantastic at it today.
3: The literal constraints of being grounded, unleashing a juggling skill. Okay, here's another one. This is Sharon in Portland, Oregon, and she had an experience in a college painting class about four decades ago where the assignment was to make a painting using only three colors, red, black, and white.
5: My instinct was to hate this assignment, but it took me only a few minutes to discover the amazing and infinite array of reds, blacks, whites, grays, and pinks at my disposal. From fire engine red to deep dark cherry, from snow white to dark ash, I could exercise all of my painting chops, shading, dimension, foreground, background, etc. This painting exercise has served as my touchstone and reminder during the pandemic, during a bout of cancer, whenever I catch myself overwhelmed or paralyzed by seductive and endless possibilities.
3: Beautifully put, Sharon.
6: Beautiful.
3: Yeah.
6: Lovely.
3: We're going to hear one more in just a second, but let's just jump off of what she said here about her first instinct was to hate the limits.
6: Yeah. Yeah. That's right. Because in the abstract, we overvalue complete freedom in all kinds of ways. Like there's all sorts of studies that show people prefer reversible decisions, for example, even though they are less happy with reversible decisions because it prevents them from feeling committed to whatever they end up choosing. Or in surveys, about two-thirds of people say if they got cancer, she mentioned having been a cancer survivor, that if they get cancer, they would want to be involved in choosing their own treatment. Whereas of people who are actually diagnosed, it's only like 12% of people who want that. So it's that freedom seems better in the abstract. Or we talked about people being more bored since infinite scrolling. Well, of course, it seems like more choice would be better, but it's not. In investment plans, like retirement plans, when choice sets get large, people get paralyzed and they just don't participate, which doesn't make any sense, right? But that's kind of the reality of it. But these constraints are often what psychologists call desirable difficulties. Mm. It does make it difficult because you can't use those other colors, but that's also what makes you grow and what makes it feel valuable.
3: Well, and it aids in progress away from that paralysis. Are you a parent?
6: Yes, I am.
3: Okay,
6: yeah.
3: So same here. And I've learned the hard way that with my kids initially, I was like, oh, well, what do you want to do?
6: Yeah.
3: Right? Like just like pick the things that you want to do this afternoon, for example. And they would be like, I don't know, right? But when I say, okay, here's the three things that we could do. So put that constraint. You choose one of of three. It's like the decisions were quickly made. We all had more fun. Yep. Move forward.
6: You do the thing instead of spending. It's what Mihai Csikszentmihalyi, the psychologist who coined the term flow for the feeling of immersion in an activity, said, make a decision and then you save all your energy from wondering what else you could be doing and you spend it on doing the thing. And as a parent, I mean, my son is seven and I've seen sort of around holidays or his birthday when a bunch of gifts will pour in from relatives and everything. And it's almost like he'll bounce between them taking inventory. And this is kind of goes to the first woman who said her son learned to juggle when he was grounded. Then if I take him out in the woods and say, here's a stick and a rock, you have to figure out something. Then he starts exploring, what can I really do with these things? What affordances does this environment give me? And he's much more creative than when he's just bouncing between all the stuff he just accumulated.
3: 100%. All they need is a cardboard box.
6: That's right.
3: Okay, so let's listen to one more On Point listener. This is Leah. She's in Mount Holly, Vermont. And she is an artist who makes quilts.
7: Often as I was working, my first ideas were constrained by not having enough of a particular fabric. That was always very frustrating, but it forced me to alter my design ideas, and it usually led to something better. I'm currently building a tiny house using found architectural salvage, old doors, reclaimed windows, gingerbread trim. It feels very much like a quilt in wood. I continue to be constrained by the unique vintage pieces I can find to work with, and I've learned to really embrace those limitations. It's more challenging and creative to use just what's available to me rather than new, unlimited materials.
3: So those are just three of the great messages we got from listeners. They're terrific. Okay, so how do we apply this now? Finding the right amount of constraints in our lives. It's one thing to be able to tell kids, you can only choose three things, here they are. But let's start with, you know, for adults, how do we decide what not to do?
6: Yeah, I think one useful exercise, and I write about this in the context of some teams at labs, basically, is to make all of your current commitments visible. That can be Post-its on a wall, for example. And usually what happens when people do that is they see that there is more already there than they could get done even in a best case scenario, depending on the timeline. And so do that and then say, if I had to cut one thing out in the next 90 days, what would it be? Even if you don't end up doing that, the exercise will force you to clarify, like, what really is the most important thing here? And I think it's important to do regularly. It's called a subtraction audit, because humans are actually hardwired to add things to solve problems. So we have something called additive bias and its cousin subtraction neglect bias. We overlook solutions that involve taking things away. And so we will always get more tools and more dashboards and more commitments and more messaging systems if we don't regularly do these subtraction audits where we say, what are the things I have going on? Really visualizing them can be very helpful and saying, if I had to force myself to take something away to make sure that I can focus on the most important ones, what would it be? I do that exercise regularly because then you go back to accumulating. And so you have to keep pulling back and back.
3: Okay. So a subtraction audit first and foremost. And then, I mean, I'm in the world of radio, so you see I keep looking at the clock. So does it also help to essentially create deadlines, to create time constraints?
6: Yeah, deadlines. So when it comes to creativity specifically, deadlines can be good or bad.
3: Yeah.
6: And it depends how people end up using them. If they say, I'm in a hurry, and they start rushing to multitask, that actually hurts everything. It's stressful. Productivity is worse, all these things. But if it forces them into monotasking, then they become much more creative. So like one of the as Duke Ellington used to say, you know, I don't need time. What I need is a deadline, because that's the only time he could focus. Or Frank Lloyd Wright famously had a bunch of time to make Falling Water and didn't do anything until the client said, I'm a few hours away. I'm going to drive over. I want to see the progress. And then rushed into his office and his assistants like couldn't sharpen pencils fast enough. And he did Falling Water, you know, in that 2 hours. So if it forces you to monotask, then deadlines are really useful.
3: Monotask. Is that a phrase you coined?
6: That's not a phrase I coined. Maybe I use it quite a bit, but it's really important. I'm not sure who coined monotask, but I'm pretty sure it wasn't me.
3: Okay, so monotasking is essentially the opposite of multitasking.
6: Yeah.
3: It's doing one thing with focus.
6: Yeah, and this is another really important thing that people should do. So our focus is being trained in a certain way by algorithms and all these things to – so let's say – a lot of this comes from the work of a psychologist named Gloria Mark, who studies people at work and has been for 25 years. And about 25 years ago, people would switch tasks every 3 minutes on average. Uh-huh. Then by 2012, it was every 75 seconds. And now it's more like every 45 seconds.
3: We're switching like significantly between tasks?
6: Yeah, you know, so going from email to writing or whatever it is. And so, in fact, she found in offices, people check email on average 77 different times a day. That's not 77 emails, 77 different checks. And every time you toggle, there's a cost because you can't really multitask. Your brain has to drop the rules for one task and switch the other. And she describes the brain as like a whiteboard where you have to erase when you switch, but there's a residue. Uh-huh. And that builds up over the day until you have time to rest. And it makes you less available for everything you're doing. And now we know it really raises your stress. So you can basically predict someone's stress from the number of tasks they toggled between by the end of the day. And the scariest part of her research, I think, was on self-interruptions that found that once you've gotten trained to toggle all day and have, you know, notifications and everything, if you say, well, now I'm going to focus, you will self-interrupt with intrusive thoughts at the rate to which you've become accustomed, as if you have some kind of internal distraction barometer. Say, oh, I should have checked that. What is this thing I left undone? That will keep that cadence up. So if you want to be able to focus and lower your stress, you have to start trying to do what's called batching, where you have blocks of monotasking through the day. Maybe you need to answer all those emails, mm-hmm. but can you do it in one or two or three or four or five blocks where you're just doing email in that block and then you're not doing email and only doing the next thing in the next block?
3: This sounds terrible.
6: It's not good. I mean, and you know, there's an army of designers and psychologists that are training things to capture our attention. And so if we're not structuring our own attention now, it is being structured for us by people who have financial incentives in making us very distracted, essentially. Yeah.
3: But you're saying it can be undone.
6: It can be undone, and actually it doesn't take that long to start doing it. So if you can even start with a 15 or 30 minute block where you put your phone outside the room's best. We know now in cognitive tasks, people that are really phone dependent will score worse, even if they can't touch the phone, but
3: it's visible.
6: And so just starting with these short blocks and put a pad next to you where when the intrusive thoughts pop in, that almost physical urge to check, write it down to get it out of your working memory called cognitive outsourcing, and try to make those blocks a little longer and a little longer. And even in a few days, you start to notice a difference. So the good news is you can retrain yourself fairly quickly and it – again, it makes you more productive, but I think some of the most interesting emerging research is that it really lowers your stress.
3: Yeah.
6: Well.
3: Okay. This is terrific. Okay. So let's telescope this outward or zoom out to, let's say, larger organizations, because I mean, you had mentioned AI earlier, but I'm also thinking that the entire way, let's say, our economy is structured, especially in publicly traded companies, it's always about growth, more. And so, like, if you're a manager of people, how do you resist the urge to, you know, present to your board, like, here's all the 50 other things that we're doing right now? Hint, hint, hint, we may not be doing them well,
6: yeah.
3: but it's more stuff.
6: Yeah, yeah, that's a great question. I mean, because, right, I saw a study in the UK recently that showed all these startups that were applying for sort of AI funding, only half of them were really using AI in any, you know, real way. So there's also this drive to, like, say you're doing all sorts of things that you're not. And I think that's a real challenge, right? Because you can pitch all these fancy things, but I think organizations that are successful kind of know what their priorities are and they know how to say no to certain things. I was actually just talking about this, and someone from the innovation team at Amazon Web Services, who I don't know, just sent me a note through LinkedIn and basically said, we already had this problem. You know, I see this in entrepreneurs all the time, and now it's exploding with AI where they cannot say no to anything because these tools give you the illusion mm-hmm. of the idea that you can actually get everything done. And tons of productivity tools and hacks are like that. They're giving you the illusion that if you just had the right system, you could actually get it all done. When in fact, what you have to do is face up to your limited attention and limited time on this earth and say, what are the things I should really be doing?
0: and you have been listening to On Point on OPB. I'm Jason Sauls. I'm here again with Robin LK, and we are taking time between now and the top of the hour. We're going to get you caught up on the news at a minute past 10. If you're a regular listener, you know that. You know when the newscast is. You probably kind of plan when you're going to tune into the radio around it. And you also know that Here and Now is coming up. Science Friday is coming up later this morning. What you may or may not know is that everything that you're hearing right now on OPB has been powered by members, current members, and just as importantly, those who have been members for years and years and years. Joining with them today sustains the service that you have come to expect, but it also lets us build onto the service and expand what OPB can do into the future. All of that by a couple of minutes of your time setting up your membership and a handful of dollars from your bank account that you set up today as a sustainer. Get things started at opb.org and 1-800-245-2346.
1: Yes, good morning, everyone. And if you've never been a member before, join the Sustaining Circle right now. 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What a tremendous option we have today. And we do have a goal to reach this hour, $6,000 during On Point. And we know that we can get there with your support. So go ahead and hit that red Donate Now button at opb.org. Or give us a call at 1-800-245-2346.
0: As a sustainer, you choose the amount that is right for you, right for how often you're tuning into OPB and tying into what everybody's respective budget is. And one of the great things about OPB membership is there's all kinds of different membership levels happening with each individual and family. Mm-hmm. And I love that. I love that there's no sort of one size fits all membership amount. When we suggest a membership level, it's usually because we're looking directly on a screen at whatever the thank you gift is for that, like mm-hmm. I'm doing right now. $25 a month, we could thank you with the brand new OP Beans Portland Coffee Roasters partnership. We're going to send you out a bag. It's a really good coffee. We got to sample it the other day.
1: Yep.
0: I'm a coffee person. I would not lie to you. This is very, very good. We're also going to put a couple of our OPB Everywhere mugs in that package. $25 a month. We'd love to send that out to you as our thanks for you coming on board at opb.org and 1-800-245-2346.
1: Yes, and I'll also mention the grand prize because I've booked through Azimano Travel before. It's actually a tremendous service. So your contribution now also automatically enters you for a chance to win the grand prize, a $2,500 gift certificate to Azimano Travel. And that gift card can be used to prepay airline tickets, cruise or vacation packages, certain hotels, and fees. So plan a summer getaway or cruise to a sunny location. The sky's limit. Maybe you're planning, I don't know, January or February for that sunny vacation since we're in the Pacific Northwest. But you can do that with your contribution now at opb.org, that red Donate Now button, or call us at 1-800-245-2346.
0: Federal funding for public media is gone, but that also means that OPB is now 100% community funded. 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We're 173,000 members strong. There is strength in those numbers, and there is always room for growth in those numbers. And that is what is going to be required in this new era that we're in. I have personally been here long enough to be what the message used to be. You make up just over 50% of our operating budget. Mm-hmm. Then it was 2/3, and it's continued to grow. And you know what's kind of awesome is in the time where that's continued to evolve more and more on us turning to our members, we've still been able to grow. We've been able to put more reporters in more regions of our in different communities and still be able to plan and think bigger. And that's because our members are just quite frankly, it's like you all are sauteed in awesome sauce. You just really come through time and time again. Join with that group today. OPB.org is where you go, and 1-800-245-2346.
1: 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Click that red Donate Now button, or it's fun, honestly. 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
0: You, again, choose the amount that works for you. 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We do have some that do our Cornerstone Society. That is a sustaining contribution of $100 a month or more. 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We know that's not something everyone can do, but perhaps you've heard us talk about that before. Maybe your existing membership is already at $75 a month. You can take that extra jump today, become a Cornerstone Society member after you go to opb.org. If you are increasing your membership, look for that blue bar at the top of the page. That's the easiest way to increase your existing membership. And then if you've never done this before, click on that red button that says donate now at opb.org. Or as Robin was saying, you can actually do this very cool thing. Mm-hmm. Talk to a person. 1-800-245-2346.
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0: 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I mean, I get it. I know how it works. 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
0: 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Here and Now is coming up next. As we do on Fridays, we've got a politics roundtable taking a look at some of the bigger stories from this past week. Also, singer-songwriter Jewel has a new single out, as well as a new art exhibit. It's an archaeology of connections lost. It opened in Venice this week. Holy 90s. Jewel, new music, new art. Hear more coming up in this next hour. It's a minute past 10 o'clock.
8: Live from NPR News, I'm Lakshmi Singh. Last month, Virginia voters approved a redistricting measure that could have gotten Democrats four more seats in Congress. Today, Virginia Supreme Court nullified the election. 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
9: The court's ruling stems from Virginia's long constitutional amendment process. It requires the legislature to pass the text of an amendment, then stand for re-election, and then pass it again before voters approve it. Virginia Democrats had to sprint to get it passed in the first step, and did so after early voting had already begun. The Virginia Supreme Court said that, quote, irreparably undermines the integrity of the resulting referendum. It's a major defeat for national Democrats, who were counting on Virginia to blunt President Trump's redistricting push. State Democrats also spent lots of political capital on the effort. Speaker of the Virginia House of Delegates, Don Scott, said they would respect the result of the referendum. Likewise, it's a win for Republicans. State Senate Minority Leader Ryan McDougall said the ruling was constitutional and not partisan. For NPR News, I'm Jad Khalil in Richmond.
8: China confirmed today that a ship with a Chinese crew on board was attacked last Monday near the Strait of Hormuz. But China says so far there are no reported casualties. NPR's Jennifer Pak has this from Shanghai.
10: China's foreign ministry says the ship is registered to the Marshall Islands, but did not say whether it had signaled Chinese crew were on board. Since the U.S. and Israel launched attacks on Iran, the Iranians have retaliated by effectively closing the waterway, but they gave passage for ships from friendly nations, including from China. Chinese Foreign Ministry spokesperson Lin Jin did not say who struck the ship or give other details. China is deeply concerned, he says, that many vessels and crew members have been stranded in the critical waterway due to the war. The attack happened before Chinese Foreign Minister Wang Yi met with his Iranian counterpart on Wednesday when they discussed reopening the strait. Jennifer Pak, NPR News, Shanghai.
8: Several U.S. states say they're monitoring asymptomatic residents who were on the cruise ship stricken by a hantavirus outbreak. The Centers for Disease Control and Prevention says the probability of a widespread contagion is very low, but they're asking people who came in contact with passengers from the Hondius ship to watch for symptoms. Dr. Celine Gounder is editor-at-large with KFF Health News.
11: The CDC is notifying state and local health departments so they can coordinate monitoring as a precaution because the incubation can be for up to 8 weeks. They're watching for symptoms like fever, muscle aches, and trouble breathing.
8: Spanish authorities on the Canary Islands are preparing to receive scores of passengers and crew from that cruise ship. Local authorities have reported setting up quarantine measures to evacuate and isolate the ship's occupants so they don't come in contact with the general population. So far, though, there have been no new reports of hantavirus infection on the vessel. It's NPR News.
0: This is OPB. I'm Jason Sauls. The Oregon Supreme Court has upheld a Washington County ordinance banning the sale of flavored tobacco products, including menthol cigarettes, vapes, and hookahs. Amelia Templeton reports.
12: In a unanimous decision, the court found that an Oregon law regulating retail tobacco sales doesn't preempt counties from passing more stringent rules. Under state and federal law, you have to be 21 or older to buy tobacco or synthetic nicotine products like vapes. But groups that campaign against smoking say products are marketed at young people regardless. Both Washington and Multnomah counties were persuaded and passed ordinances that restrict practices they say make smoking and vaping more appealing to the young. In addition to the ban on added flavors, Washington County's law bans coupons and tobacco sales from kiosks and vending machines. Tobacco retailers have also challenged Multnomah County's ban. So far, the courts have upheld that ordinance, but tobacco retailers have asked the state Supreme Court to review that case too. Amelia Templeton, OPB.
0: Microsoft is racing to make its data centers more efficient amid concerns its artificial intelligence and environmental goals are at odds. Monica Nicholsberg from our news partner KUOW has more.
13: At a lab near Seattle, Microsoft scientists are hard at work figuring out new ways to cool data centers.
14: Those are actually smaller than human hair channels that we etch inside the silicon itself. And it brings the coolant ever so close to the active cores. You could see it looks like a leaf.
15: And so one of the technologies we've built, we call a heat exchanger unit. And what it does is it allows the air-cooled data center to work with the liquid-cooled technology.
16: You can see it looks like a radiator, right?
13: That was Microsoft's Husam Melissa and Pat Steeman. But even with clean tech advances, Microsoft's AI push complicates its goal of becoming carbon negative. Microsoft is opening new gas-powered data centers around the country, and its overall emissions have risen more than 20% since 2020.
0: You're listening to news from OPB. Monica Nicholsberg on that last report. This is OPB.
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18: From NPR and WBUR, I'm Indira Lakshmanan in Boston.
19: I'm Peter O'Dowd in Phoenix. It's Here and Now. Secretary of State Marco Rubio says he expects Iran to respond by today to a White House peace plan that would wind down the war. He and President Trump declared an end to Operation Epic Fury this week. But the missiles are still flying.
18: And here in the U.S., the Virginia Supreme Court today struck down a measure recently approved by voters to redraw the state's congressional maps in a way that was expected to help Democrats in November's elections. Our Friday Politics Roundtable is here to dig in and explain more. Laura Seligman is national security reporter for The Wall Street Journal. Hi, Laura.
20: Hi, thanks for having me.
18: And Jasmine Wright is White House reporter and daily newsletter writer for Notice. Welcome, Jasmine.
21: Hi, it's great to be back, guys.
18: So, Jasmine, let's go to you first. Virginia's redistricting that was just struck down was meant to counter Republicans in red states who have redrawn maps to advantage GOP congressional candidates. Last week, the U.S. Supreme Court gutted a key provision of the Voting Rights Act, allowing southern states to redraw their maps in favor of GOP. So you can call redistricting, you can call redrawing these maps gerrymandering, or you can call it fighting with fire. But what does all of this mean for Democrats in November?
21: Well, this was a huge blow to Democrats today. There's no kind of meshing of those words. And so it means that they are going to have a steeper hill to climb. At one point, if all of the maps went in the Democrats' direction, that would have meant that they would have only had to flip over about three seats to retake the majority in the House, something that folks had felt really encouraged by on the Democratic side. Now it looks like it could be anywhere up to about 12 seats that they would need to flip in their favor against Republicans to retake the House. So obviously that is a quite bit larger number. Now, I've talked to a few Democrats just in the hour or so that this has come down, and I've heard some shock. I've heard some concern, particularly because Democrats spent $65 million in Virginia on those maps trying to get it across the finish line, and obviously they weren't successful. But then I've also heard something from Democrats that speak to this idea that the fundamental reason why the Democrats believe that they were in a good place, regardless of redistricting, is because of the polls that you see day in and day out, which express Americans are not happy with prices and not happy particularly with perhaps the direction in which the country is going. And that underlying momentum there is still there. But I think what you're seeing over the last few days is the momentum against Democrats shifting towards Republicans when it comes to this redistricting fight.
19: So this morning I spoke with Congresswoman Terry Sewell, a Democrat from Alabama, about the case in Virginia, but also about the U.S. Supreme Court ruling last week. Here she is.
22: I think that the Supreme Court decision will lead to the largest reduction of Black representation in American history. It's allowing the leaders to choose their voters, and it's simply not fair.
19: Jasmine, do you think that this redistricting in a way could backfire on Republicans who have made gains with Black voters in the last election?
21: Well, if you ask Republicans, they don't believe that. We, in our Notice newsletter, featured the Alabama GOP, one of the top officials there statewide, and they told us that that idea is the presumption that all Democratic voters are Democrats. And he said that that just hasn't been borne out in their recent gains with Black members within Alabama. But certainly this is a concern across the Democratic apparatus, not just because of the impact it's going to have in 2026, which if you look at Mississippi, Tennessee, which had their map just recently approved to give them additional seats, you know, there are perhaps more states in play that could give Republicans more of an advantage, like South Carolina, that's happening right now. Certainly, that is the concern, that this would disenfranchise Black people. Now, whether or not there is going to be enough momentum to get folks who aren't necessarily always going to vote in the midterms, which we know is kind of a tougher hill to climb for both Republican and Democratic parties, is another instance. But perhaps if Democrats make a motivating enough argument towards the fact that Black people may be disenfranchised with this striking down of key components of the VRA, that could happen. But again, it comes back to what argument are Democrats making and whether or not they need to change that going into November.
18: Laura, I want to bring you in to talk about the Iran war. So we've all been told we're under a ceasefire, but if missiles are still being fired, how can the administration call this a ceasefire?
20: Well, that's a really good question. I feel like I've spent the last couple days saying to people that the ceasefire is not really ceasefiring right now. Militarily, we're not striking Iran itself in the way that we had been previously with Operation Epic Fury. Those offensive strikes, I would call them, they ended April 7th with the ceasefire. But we have, of course, still been exchanging fire with Iran through this blockade, which has led to, I would call them, skirmishes or sort of smaller escalations in violence that have been going on and off the last couple weeks. Militarily, the major operation right now that is happening is the U.S. naval blockade of Iranian ports. Specifically, U.S. warships are going after commercial vessels, Iranian-flagged usually, that are going to or from Iranian ports that are trying to move oil and other commerce in and out of the strait. So this blockade, it's happening from the Gulf of Oman. This, like I said, is causing the various flare-ups in violence. For instance, just this morning, U.S. fighter jets fired on and disabled two empty Iranian oil tankers that were attempting to bypass the blockade and get to an Iranian port to load up. Now, that was the third time that the U.S. has used force against commercial vessels since the Trump administration began its blockade in April.
2: Okay, Laura, and I'm just going to interrupt you for a moment because beyond the sort of here and there of exactly what's happening on the ground with fighting and ceasefire, I want to take us to the next step, which is the White House is waiting for Iran to respond to the U.S. proposal to end the war. Marco Rubio told us that they're going to get a response today. What's the latest?
20: Mm-hmm. So Marco Rubio, he was in Rome on Friday, and he said that, as you said, the U.S. is expecting a response today about its proposal to end the war. But he also coupled that with a warning that the U.S. would fire on any Iranian vessels that threaten U.S. ships. So what we know is that negotiators have been working with mediators to finalize this one-page, 14-point memorandum of understanding that would an initial step. It would set a framework for talks to end the war. My colleagues reported yesterday that Iran has, for the first time, expressed openness to discussing its nuclear program, which has been a key sticking point. But that will be a sticking point is the Iran easing its chokehold on the Strait of Hormuz, which was not a problem before this conflict.
2: Well, just briefly, Laura, Axios reported that this one-page memo would include unfreezing Iranian assets, ending the blockade of the Strait of Hormuz, but in exchange for, you know, real talk about Iran's nuclear program. The White House hasn't confirmed that, though.
20: Mm-hmm. Exactly. And I believe some of my colleagues reported that as well. Of course, the ideal peace agreement would include suspension of Iran's enrichment, the renewal of IAEA inspectors. But again, that's something that really seems like pie in the sky right now. Iran has not given any indications that it's going to agree to that. And I think President Trump has been leaning on the military operation and U.S. warships and aircraft firing on Iran's tankers to sort of squeeze them and get them to agree to these new points.
19: Well, in fact, here's the president yesterday repeating threats to start bombing Iran again if they don't sign this deal.
4: The talks are going very well, but they have to understand if it doesn't get signed, they're going to have a lot of pain. They're going to have a lot of pain.
19: Jasmine, how much pressure is the president under to end this war before he goes to China next week?
5: I think the president is under a lot of pressure just to end the war point blank. Obviously, it would be better. I've talked to a few people around the president. If it happened in China, we understand that the way that the president and his negotiating team operates is that since the beginning of Trump 1 in November, they have consistently sought to find leverage over China. And there has been some discussion among experts of whether or not entering into this summit with China as a war is ongoing would kind of hurt some of that leverage that the president and his team would bring to those negotiations. And so, yes, he is under pressure. But I think, you know, the president is somebody who absorbs information like folks like we do. He reads all the polls. He has his own pollsters. He understands when his officials say that gas prices could be a problem come November and we need to do something about it. And so, yes, the most tangible deadline is China when he goes there on Wednesday. But the real deadline for the president to end the war is sometime before. It could affect midterm thinking. And, you know, when we talk to when I talk to Republicans, they put that timeline around the end of summer into the beginning of September.
2: Well, Secretary of State Marco Rubio was in the headlines a lot this week. He was trying to tamp down a war of words between the president and Pope Leo. He was over there at the Vatican visiting. He also gave a White House press briefing where he got an unusually warm welcome from the press corps, even as he condemned Iran's blockade of the Strait of Hormuz. Let's listen.
3: The United States has stepped up and is trying to do something.
6: Regarding Colombia, Mr. Secretary, we've had several tourists.
3: I'm sorry. We'll see if we get to Colombia today. Go ahead.
2: All right, Laura, we only have 30 seconds left here. Just quickly tell us, how is Marco Rubio standing? Is he able to give the president the unvarnished truth?
20: Well, I think what you saw on Tuesday in the White House briefing room might have been a little preview of 2028. There's certainly some expectations that he may seek the presidency in 2 years, I think. So I would say he had a good week. And I think the only question right now really is whether he can help bring this deal home and get Iran to the negotiating table.
19: Yes, your math is right. 2 years, 2028.
20: Don't do public math.
19: Yeah. Laura Seligman is a national security reporter for The Wall Street Journal, Jasmine Wright, White House reporter and daily newsletter writer for Notice. Thanks to you both. Appreciate you. Have a good weekend.
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0: And at 10:18, you're with OPB for Here and Now. I'm Jason Sauls here with Robin L.K. We're taking just 2 minutes out of the program here on this close to the final day of our membership drive. We're going to wrap things up tomorrow at 5 o'clock. 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

0: Live from NPR News in Boston, I'm Steve Brown. The Virginia Supreme Court has struck down a Democratic congressional redistricting plan that recently won voter approval. The court's 4-3 decision today marked a major setback for Democrats in a nationwide redistricting battle with Republicans ahead of the midterm elections. The plan, approved by voters on April 21st, could have helped Democrats win up to 4 additional U.S. House seats. But the court said state lawmakers violated procedural requirements when referring the plan to the ballot. U.S. stocks are rising toward records following the latest sign that the nation's job market is doing better than economists expected. The S&P 500 climbed today and was on track for an all-time high after the report said employers added more jobs last month than expected. A new website housing documents the Pentagon is releasing on UFOs has a retro feel, with black and white military imagery of flying objects displayed prominently and statements in typewriter-like font. Today's first release includes 162 files, such as old State Department cables, FBI documents, and NASA transcripts of crewed flights into space. The Pentagon says the public can draw its own conclusions. 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
1: I'm Jason Sauls with some of the news that we're following at OPB today. The U.S. government paid $269,000 to a Tennessee-based contractor to install a temporary fence around the federal building in Eugene. Premier Global Production received a contract to install a barrier around the building on April 9th. The listing shows the contract was single-source bidding due to urgency. Premier Global has received 18 federal contracts related to fences, barriers, or fabricated metal since 2008. That includes contracts related to the temporary fence that surrounded the Mark Hatfield Courthouse in Portland during pandemic-era protests. We have more on this story and other news online at opb.org. Support for OPB comes from our sustaining members. Thank you. And from AEG Presents, with Andrea Bocelli's Romanza 30th Anniversary World Tour, September 9th at the Moda Center in Portland. Ticket info at andreabocelli.com. And good morning. You are with OPB4 Here and Now. I'm Jason Sauls. I'm here with Robin L.K. We are taking a few minutes out of the program with a sense of urgency because we are down the final stretch in our spring membership drive at OPB, looking to successfully conclude this drive tomorrow evening.

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0: 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Thank you for recognizing that in our ever-changing media landscape, it is becoming harder and more challenging to find areas with the accurate news and information that are not just shouting into an echo chamber. Mm-hmm. 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There's news that labels itself as news and it's not really news, but at OPB, we are able to bring you accurate factual information, which sadly is becoming rarer and rarer to find in the media landscape, but it is here and it is powerful when people come together and support it for the entire community. 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
1: Yes, and as a sustainer, you choose the amount that's right for you. 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So join us at opb.org with that red Donate Now button. Or it is really fun to have a conversation with us while we work on that support at 1-800-245-2346.
0: It was right around a year ago at this time that we started to get the rumblings that federal funding may be on the block. And then ultimately around July, that happened. So now federal funding for public media is gone. OPB is 100% community funded. If you haven't joined in yet, support OPB now in this new era as we write the new chapter. I am a very mug half full kind of person. I like to believe that this can lead us into a direction that we've been going in for years anyway, which is looking more and more to our members to be that unbelievable vital source that powers all things public media. Really, you you being, as the old saying goes, you are the public in Oregon public broadcasting, mm-hmm. coming through and supporting OPB, making sure that independent journalism is there. When you go to opb.org, when you click on that article, you're actually going to get the article, not something where you get halfway down and it says, you've reached your article limit. You've got to sign up now.
1: Yeah.
0: That's not how we want to do things. That's the difference. You power that when you become a member. Go online to opb.org or call 1-800-245-2346.
1: Yes, and we are asking you to help us finish strong. We're counting down the final hours of our spring membership drive. It's scheduled to end tomorrow, but we really want it to end successfully. We know that that can happen with your support. I want to say thank you to the more than 173,000 members that power OPB. Kurt in Sandy, Juanita in Portland, and Laura in Ridgefield. 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
3: I'm Indira Lakshmanan in Boston. It's Here and Now. FOMO, or fear of missing out, is a popular term for a feeling we all get sometimes, that we're missing out on exciting events or experiences that others are having. A party you couldn't make it to, a vacation you couldn't join. It's a feeling exacerbated by the deluge of posts on social media by people we know and influencers we don't, presenting a highly curated and fabulous version of their lives. But what about when we experience FOMO at a deeper level? Do you ever look at the big choices you've made in life and think you should have picked a different path? Do you ever think you're not living the life you had imagined for yourself? For all of us, life brings disappointments, setbacks, and sometimes regrets. But what if we could reframe the way we think about our choices? Our next guest has been exploring a concept called radical acceptance. Journalist Shankar Vedantam is the host of the Hidden Brain podcast, which digs into psychology and neuroscience to explore why people do the things we do. It's a fascinating show distributed by NPR, and he joins us now. Shankar, welcome.
4: Thank you so much for having me. I'm thrilled to be here.
3: All right. Radical acceptance. The name to me sounds like some Buddhist concept mashed up with a Silicon Valley twist. Explain to us what it is.
4: In many ways, it is a Buddhist concept with a Silicon Valley twist, Indira, because this idea that we should be accepting of where we are is, in fact, a very, very old idea. It comes to us in many, many spiritual traditions, Buddhism certainly being one of them. But the fundamental idea is that as we go through life, our minds are able to traverse space and time. So you're able to spend a lot of time in the future, imagining what a future is going to be like, a lot of time in the past, remembering what you did. And very often these thoughts of living in the future and living in the past make us reflect on the present and we come up dissatisfied. We're saying, you know, we want to be somewhere in the future. We're not quite there yet. Or I thought I was going to be somewhere by this point in my life. I'm not there yet. This idea that if we're actually going to make meaningful changes in our lives, the very first step is to accept where we are. And it turns out that is much more complicated than it seems.
3: Well, Shankar, for your latest two-part podcast series, Designing a Life That Matters, you interview a Silicon Valley entrepreneur turned behavioral scientist at Stanford University. Tell us about Dave Evans and what he does.
4: So Dave Evans, his first claim to fame was that he helped design the Apple mouse. So he was one of the early employees at Apple. He worked with Steve Jobs. But more recently, and for many decades, he has been working at the Stanford Design School and was instrumental in coming up and refining a set of ideas that is more commonly known today as design thinking. And design thinking is something that's often used in product creation. It's widely applied in Silicon Valley. The idea is, how do you get from where you are to where you want to go? How do you design the future? And one of the things that Dave Evans and some of his colleagues have done at Stanford is to ask the question, can we use the same approach to design our lives? Because our lives, in some ways, have the same challenge as many products, which is we want to be someone. We're not exactly sure who we want want to be. How do we get from here to there when we don't know exactly what that destination is?
3: Mm. Dave Evans says that one way we cope with life's challenges is by telling ourselves stories, narratives that help us make sense of what's happening to us. So how much control do we have over these stories that we tell ourselves to get ourselves to those places we want to be?
4: Yeah, I think we have a lot of control over the stories that we tell ourselves, but I think it's fair to say that some of these stories are probably better for us than other stories. And so, for example, if you're telling yourself a story that says, you know, I had big dreams for my life and my life hasn't turned out the way that I hoped it was going to be, and this is a source of disappointment for me and I'm a failure because I haven't achieved what I thought I was going to achieve in life, well, that's a story about yourself, but it's not a particularly helpful story. On the other hand, if you say, you know, I want to live a life of meaning and purpose and impact, and I want to be a person who really, you know, lives a life that is fulfilling and that everyone recognizes and appreciates what I've done, that's also potentially a negative story because it involves predictions about the future that you don't know are going to happen. So you can decide what you do. You can decide how much work you put into something, but you can't really decide how successful it's going to be because other people have a say in that. So one of the things that Dave Evans and others is suggesting is that the very first step is to start very clearly by acknowledging where we are. Mm. It's very difficult to do this because we've put all kinds of layers and filters and patinas on our current situation. We think about our relationships and we cloud our relationships with how we want our relationships to be. We look at our jobs and we cloud our perceptions of our jobs by asking ourselves what we want the jobs to be. That's not a bad thing to do. But I think the first step is to actually ask, where is it exactly that I am? Because you cannot make a change until you actually know where you're standing.
3: All right. Well, Shankar, you asked Dave about an experience he had with a now deceased friend named Gary. What was the story that Dave's friend Gary kept telling himself?
4: So this is a story that Dave tells about his friend Gary. And Gary came from a family where several people had died of strokes.
3: Mm, okay. Let's hear from Dave Evans.
5: He was a technical writer in Silicon Valley. We lived in Silicon Valley. And he was having a good career. And his problem was, how could he get back to working full time? He'd had to take a stop out the way his stroke had hit him.
4: And the question he came and asked Dave is, how do I get back to living the life that I want to lead and put the stroke stuff behind me?
5: And the truth is, he's dying. The truth is, he's got a severe medical threat and it's not going well. And he's counting on me to help him get someplace I don't think he can go. So what I was really struggling with is, how do I deliver the bad news that, Gary, I think you're asking the wrong question.
4: And the feedback that Dave gave Gary, which is perhaps difficult feedback to give, is to tell Gary, well, what if this, in fact, is not a setback that you're experiencing? What, in fact, this is your reality, that maybe your time actually is limited?
5: And I told him the story of the head of the gerontology department at Harvard Medical School, who I got stuck on the ground during an ice storm in Chicago with years ago, who reminded me almost nobody dies of old age. They die of disease or starvation or an accident. Oh, I said, so Gary, you're not going to die of old age. You're going to die of something else, and maybe you're going to die of a stroke.
4: And now the question to ask becomes a different question. It's not, how do I get back to doing what I've always done before? It becomes, what do I do with the time that I have left? How do I use it most productively? How do I use it to generate the most happiness?
3: And this is something that Dave Evans describes as the difference between being nice to someone and actually loving someone and giving them this ability and, let's say, this gift to, you know, have radical acceptance of reality as a prerequisite for finding real meaning in your life. It sounds like great advice, but also hard to implement, you know, especially if you're facing a potential tragedy in your life. I mean, that's not a question of just a wrong mistake you made or a decision that could have been different. That's a question of something you can't control when you're talking about a terminal diagnosis. So tell us how we apply this in other, perhaps more common ways where we think, ugh, you know, I should have majored in something different, or I should have taken that other job, or God forbid, if somebody thinks I should have married that other person. Hmm. How does Dave Evans's advice apply in those cases where we sort of think about the sliding doors and other paths we could have taken in life?
4: So I think when we think about those sliding doors, Indira, we often spend a lot of time asking ourselves, you know, why did I make that decision? Should I have made a different decision? Could I have made a different decision? Should I have known what could have happened? And we end up beating ourselves up. And in many ways, none of that is about acceptance. None of that is about actually saying, here is where I am today. Yes, I may have made choices that were the right choices. I may have made choices that were the wrong choices. But whatever choices I made, here is where I have ended up. I am in this relationship right now. I have completed this major in college right now. I am in this job right now. And now I should ask myself, is this something that I actually want to stay with? Dave Evans and others are not saying that radical acceptance means that you have to accept where you are and then not seek to make any more changes. So let's say you're confronting an injustice of some kind. Radical acceptance doesn't mean you say, okay, this injustice is happening in the world. Let me just live with it because that's radical acceptance. No, it's basically saying, let me fully acknowledge where it is. Let me not try and argue with the reality of what it is. And from there, ask myself, how can I make a change?
3: Shankar Vedantam hosts the Hidden Brain podcast on neuroscience and psychology. His new two-part series on designing a life that matters is now available at hiddenbrain.org. Shankar, thank you so much for bringing your wisdom to our show.
4: Thank you so much, Indra. It's been a pleasure.
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0: It's 10 minutes before 11, and you are with OPB. Stay with us. We've got more of Here and Now coming up, and then Science Friday is 10 minutes away. 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
2: It's Here and Now. British Prime Minister Keir Starmer says he will not step down after his Labour Party got pummeled in the country's local elections. Results are still coming in, but so far the Labour Party has lost hundreds of seats in areas where it previously dominated. And many of those seats went to the right-wing populist Reform Party led by former Brexit backer Nigel Farage. Here's the Prime Minister speaking to reporters today.
7: The voters have sent a message about the pace of change, how they want their lives improved. I was elected to meet those challenges, and I'm not going to walk away from those challenges and plunge the country into chaos.
2: Anand Menon is professor at King's College London and director of the think tank UK in a Changing Europe. Anand, welcome.
8: Thank you very much.
2: So these were essentially mostly local elections, but the two major parties in the country, the Labour Party and the Conservative Party, suffered historic losses here. What do you make of the results?
8: Yeah, absolutely. I think we've almost reached that point where we can talk about the formerly major parties in British politics, because you're absolutely right. Both Labour and the Conservatives were roundly beaten in these elections, with insurgent parties doing very well. Now, those insurgent parties include nationalist parties in Wales and Scotland, where we had elections to the Welsh and Scottish government. But also in England, you saw the rise of Reform UK, which is Nigel Farage's sort of right-wing populist party, and the Greens, who are a sort of eco-populist party on the left, both of which have come from virtually nowhere to now be serious challenges to what used to be the mainstream parties.
2: Nigel Farage, he's the white right-wing politician who became, I think, a household name somewhat here in the U.S. during Brexit when the U.K. was voting to break away from Europe. After this election today or yesterday, he just said it was a historic shift in British politics. But I don't understand, what's fueling the party's rise right now?
8: Well, several things. I mean, Nigel Farage himself is a very charismatic, very skilled politician. And we're living through an age in this country, like in so many others in the West, of a strong sense of anti-politics, of frustration with mainstream politics, a lack of trust in politicians. In this country, we've seen virtually flatlining economy for the best part of 20 years. People are fed up with what they see as stagnation. And I think we've got to the point where a lot of people are willing to, if you like, roll the dice and just try something different and vote against the mainstream as much as voting for anyone else.
2: You mentioned Scotland and Wales. They also had elections for their parliaments. Labour losing big there too. What's the significance of those elections?
8: Well, the significance is, A, in terms of national vote share, Labour losing. Labour have never lost an election in Wales before, and they've lost this one big time. And in terms of policy, it matters because there is the real possibility now that in both Cardiff and Edinburgh, we have nationalist governments who will see it as in their political interest to be at loggerheads with the government in London. So that makes governing the country significantly more difficult than it would have been.
2: I'm hearing some parallels here with what's happening across Europe and the U.S. with the MAGA rise a decade ago and then Democrats here moving further to the left. What are the implications of these elections for the U.K. and Europe and really the rest of the world?
8: I mean, yes, you see similar pressures, I think, across the Western world. Those pressures, of course, are mediated through different political systems. So in the United States, what you're not seeing that you see in the United Kingdom, despite the fact we both have first past the post, is fragmentation. Here, we're suddenly dealing with a 5-6-party system under an electoral system that is meant to maintain the sort of two-party duopoly. Now, that is massively significant because it means that if you have 4 or 5 parties on roughly equal vote share competing in a constituency or in a ward in a local council election, you can win on low 20% of the vote. So actually, you're getting people voted in on very low vote shares. That in itself isn't going to do wonders for the legitimacy of politics if 75 or 80% of the people in your area didn't vote for you, but you still win. So what we have in Britain in particular is an electoral system that looks increasingly unfit for purpose.
2: This shift happened so fast, didn't it? Just 2 years ago that Keir Starmer became prime minister in a landslide victory for Labour. His popularity is going down fast. What do you think these elections mean for him? Are his days numbered?
8: I mean, his popularity has tanked. He is, I think, by most measures now, the most unpopular prime minister we've had in this country, which is probably a strange thing because, you know, you can look at Keir Starmer and think he's not very impressive and not very inspiring, but is he really that bad? I think part of it is he's carrying the can as our prime minister for those 20 years of stagnant growth. The British people are basically fed up, and Keir Starmer has become prime minister at the moment when that sort of sense of disillusionment is peaking. And there are certainly those now in the Labour Party who would say he's damaged goods, his brand is irretrievable, we can't possibly go into the next election with him as leader. The question, of course, is whether or not there is a contender willing to come out of the woodwork and say, I'm going to stand against the Prime Minister. To date, no one's been willing to do so. We'll see over the next 48 hours or so whether that changes.
2: All right. Anand Menon is a professor at King's College London and director of the think tank UK in a Changing Europe. Thank you so much.
8: Thank you.
2: Here and Now is a production of NPR and WBUR. I'm Peter O'Dowd in Phoenix.
3: And I'm Indira Lakshmanan in Boston. Have a great weekend. It's Here and Now.

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1: Thanks for being with us for Here and Now on OPB. We've got Science Friday coming up in just a minute. News update at a minute past the hour. 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I'm Jason Sells here with Robin Elke, encouraging you to help us close this membership drive strong. 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
1: 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It's a minute past 11 o'clock. 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
3: Live from NPR News, I'm Lakshmi Singh. The Virginia Supreme Court has struck down a Democratic-backed redistricting plan. The ruling helps advance the Republican Party's redistricting campaign to secure more U.S. House seats in this year's midterm elections. Meanwhile, in Tennessee, Governor Bill Lee has signed a new congressional map that divides a state's majority black district covering Memphis, giving Republicans an advantage. And now Alabama lawmakers may hold a vote today on a plan to set new U.S. House primaries if the courts allow redistricting in the state. The U.S. is still waiting for Iran's response to a proposal for ending the war as new clashes continue to test their formal ceasefire. Top House Democrat Congressman Adam Smith says Iran is showing no signs of meeting U.S. demands.
4: When this war started, Iran was weak and negotiating over that nuclear program. We've made no progress whatsoever. We have not degraded their nuclear program at all during the course of this war.
3: The World Health Organization says a number of confirmed or suspected cases of the hantavirus linked to a Dutch flag cruise ship in the Atlantic remains unchanged at 8. Ari Daniel reports health experts say the risks to the public remain low.
5: Authorities are relying on a time-tested approach for limiting the transmission of the hantavirus, contact tracing. It involves locating the close contacts of those at high risk of infection. Preethi Malani is an infectious disease physician at the University of Michigan.
6: By identifying people who are at risk of infection, you try to get ahead when people don't have symptoms yet, with the goal of preventing the infection from continuing to propagate.
5: Precautions can be taken with high-risk individuals, including quarantine, so they don't accidentally come into contact with even more people and spread the illness further. Public health officials believe this approach will help keep the hantavirus outbreak contained. For NPR News, I'm Ari Daniel.
3: California, an epicenter of the housing crisis in the United States, will soon have one agency overseeing the programs intended to address affordability in housing. From member station KQED, Oddity Bumble and Moody reports.
7: Right now, housing developers say they have to navigate the state's 9 different agencies, overseeing some 40 programs. Sarah Karlinski is with UC Berkeley's Turner Center for Housing Innovation. When she compared California's system to other states, she found that 80% of them had a more consolidated system.
8: Successful states, they have really high capacity, well-trained staff who work very well together. And while achieving this in a fragmented system might not be impossible, it's easier to do if there is some type of consolidation.
7: The new state agency will include separate departments for homelessness, financing, and civil rights. The governor's office recently reported the number of people living outside decreased by 9% last year. For NPR News, I'm Aditi Bandlamudi in San Francisco.
3: It's NPR News.
1: This is OPB. I'm Jason Sauls. Police say they recovered 6 teenage girls in Portland during missions to combat human trafficking last month. The girls are between 13 and 17 years old. Officers say the girls were seen over a 3-week period along 82nd Avenue in Northeast Portland, an area law enforcement considers a hotspot for prostitution. PPB Sergeant Onis Roberts spoke to reporters at a press conference on Thursday. He said over the last month, officers have noticed an uptick in minors in that area.
9: We believe all these juveniles are being exploited out there on the street. And so it's been very concerning to us.
1: Police are working with victim advocacy groups to reunite the girls with their families or place them in foster care. A federal contractor was paid $269,000 to install temporary fencing around the federal building in Eugene last week. Zach Ziegler from our news partner KLCC reports.
10: Government contract data show that Tennessee-based Premier Global Production received a contract to install a barrier around the building on April 9th. People wearing the company's logo were seen at the building during installation. The listing shows the contract was single-source bidding due to urgency. Premier Global has 18 federal contracts related to fences, barriers, or fabricated metal since 2008, including contracts related to the temporary fence that surrounded the Mark Hatfield Courthouse in Portland during the pandemic-era protests. Its website advertises lighting and stages for concerts and festivals, with a variety of well-known acts listed as customers. Neither the U.S. General Services Administration or Premier Global Production returned requests for comment. I'm Zach Ziegler reporting.
1: 4 more Oregon school districts now have state money for summer learning. The Oregon Department of Education awarded summer learning grants on Thursday to the Douglas County, Corbett, Bethel, and Hermiston school districts. State officials say the $3.2 million going to these districts comes out of unspent funds from last summer. These 4 join 106 other educational institutions who had already received summer funding. This is OPB.
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12: This is Science Friday. I'm Ira Flatow. Archaeopteryx is the earliest bird-like dinosaur that we know of. It lived 150 million years ago, but from then to now, well, researchers don't know much about how the bird brain evolved. There's a gap. But now, an 80-million-year-old bird fossil from the Mesozoic era is helping fill in this gap. It has a remarkably preserved skull, which scientists use to digitally reconstruct the bird's brain. Joining me is a lead author on this study, Dr. Luis Quiape, paleontologist at the Natural History Museum of Los Angeles County in California. Welcome to Science Friday.
13: Thank you. Pleased to be here.
12: Nice to have you. Tell us about this ancient bird. What's its name? Where did it live?
13: The name is Navaornis hestia. And as you pointed out, it lived 80 million years ago in what is now southern Brazil, not far from the city of São Paulo. It looked very much like a plover, if you want, but it was not at all a plover. It belongs to a group of archaic birds called Enantiornites that were widespread during the Cretaceous period. They lived all around the world. But Navaornis, like other Enantiornites, was a very capable flyer, and it had roughly the size of a plover. And what is surprising of this animal is how much the skull looks like a modern skull, like the skull of a plover.
12: Wow. So, but is it a direct descendant then?
13: It is not. I mean, all Enantiornites died out with a mass extinction at the end of the Cretaceous, the same mass extinction that killed dinosaurs like T-Rex and Triceratops 66 million years ago.
12: So then why is this bird important for you to study?
13: Two pieces of the story, if you want, are very important. On the one hand, as you pointed out in your introduction, the brain of this animal that we were able to reconstruct falls between Archaeopteryx and that of a modern bird. So it really fills a very long gap that existed before. And on the other hand, what I think is really surprising and it was unexpected, is that the geometry of the skull of this animal, by that I mean it has a slender bill, it has big eye sockets, it has a vaulted basic cranium, that's where the part of the skull that contains the brain, they look very, very much like that of a modern bird. And yet the bones that made up this skull are primitive. They have primitive features. They're very dinosaurian looking. So in a sense, it's like if you were to be building the Empire State Building with adobe bricks. Yeah, I mean, surprising, right? And unexpected.
12: Yeah,
13: this is a great example of what we call convergent evolution. So in this case, Navaornis and modern birds had a common ancestor that is at least 130 million years old. So those lineages have been separated for 130 million years, and yet they converged in having the same geometry of the skull.
12: That's interesting. As you say, that bird did not survive, but the other birds did.
13: The modern birds did, of course.
12: The modern birds did. And so this fossil's lineage, which is extinct, developed similar skull features to modern birds separately.
13: Exactly.
12: Wow, that is surprising.
13: Yeah. And unexpected. And not just similar.
12: Yeah.
13: I mean, the similarity is remarkable. You know, I mean, when you look at, say, the skull of an animal, like I'm using a plover because roughly that size, right? Or a pigeon. And you put that skull on one next to the other, unless you're looking into the details of the bones, those skulls look remarkably similar.
12: Okay, so now that we've met this bird, how did you go about reconstructing its brain?
13: The way we reconstructed the brain is you use what is called a micro CT, a micro computed tomographer. It's very much like an MRI, right? But much more precise, and it's an X-ray based machine. So you have a bunch of X-ray slices that are very thin of the fossil, and then with software you stitch them all together and you create a three-dimensional rendering, a three-dimensional image of this skull, and therefore you could look into the internal portions of this skull without breaking it, and you could reconstruct what is the void of the brain preserved in the fossil. The brain is not preserved anymore, but you could at least reconstruct the void. That's where, you know, you do comparative anatomy, right? And you look at the brain of modern birds and the brain of other animals to be able to identify where the optic lobes are, where the cerebellum is, and so on.
12: Interesting. So what elements of this fossil then were similar to the earliest birds of those alive today?
13: Well, what you have, for example, that's most remarkable in terms of the brain is that the brain is rotated. That means that, like in most modern birds, the connection between the brain and the spinal cord comes from the bottom of the skull, not from the back of the skull, the way it does, say, in a typical dinosaur or in Archaeopteryx. So that is an advanced feature that you see, a modern feature that you see in the brain. Nonetheless, when you look at, say, the size of the cerebellum, the size of the other components of the brain, they look more primitive. We were able to reconstruct the inner ear of the bird. And this is important because It's a very critical sensory organ, in particularly for an aerial animal that has to navigate in three dimensions. And the inner ear of Navaornis is also very modern in appearance.
12: Wow, so there are modern elements in this bird.
13: Yeah, there are definitely modern elements, and there are also archaic elements, and that's why this is somewhere in between.
12: You mentioned about how surprising how this bird looked so modern. Did this fossil challenge what you thought you knew about bird brain evolution?
13: I think it challenged what we knew about the convergent evolution that we see in the shape of the skull. I think that, it also surprises to me, it was surprising to have an inner ear that was so modern looking. I didn't expect that. But what was more unexpected was really the fact that you have this modern looking skull made up of this very primitive bones. And that was completely unexpected. And, it may be telling you that at the time of constructing a modern avian skull, the skull of a modern bird, you don't have too many ways of putting together a modern avian skull. In that evolution used the tools that it had at the time and built a modern one based on basic bricks.
12: I mean, does it ever get old studying, creatures that lived millions and millions of years ago?
13: No. I have done, I've worked on early bird evolution for nearly 40 years. And this one was a mind-blowing discovery, but I'm sure that many others are going to come in the future. I hope to see them.
12: Where does this rank? Does this make it into the top five fossils of your career?
13: Definitely. I think so. Undoubtedly.
12: What number would you put
13: it? Well, I have found some very cool fossils during my lifetime. And I haven't found this one. It was found by an amateur paleontologist in Brazil. But I think that this is really one of those remarkable fossils. It's the best preserved avian skull in the Mesozoic worldwide. It's just beautifully preserved.
12: Could we actually see it ourselves at a museum someplace?
13: It's in Brazil. It's at a museum, a small museum in Brazil, in a city called Marília. But you can see pictures.
12: We have pictures. Dr. Chiappe, I want to thank you for sharing your knowledge and your discoveries.
13: Thank you so much. Thank you for having me, Ira.
12: You're welcome. Dr. Luis Chiappe is a paleontologist at the Natural History Museum of Los Angeles County in California.
1: 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And good morning. I'm Jason Sauls. I am here with Jess Burns from OPB's All Science, No Fiction. 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
1: If you have never been a sustaining member before, setting up an ongoing monthly contribution right now, your first year's contributions are going to be matched dollar for dollar by the generous support of Carolyn Harris and all the donors in our Sustain the Future match fund. 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Well, thank you, James. Thank you to others. If you maybe like me, you do a kind of an annual or maybe a twice a year purge of the various streaming things that you signed up for, and you knocked one of them off and it freed up, you know, $10 a month in your budget. 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
15: This is Science Friday. I'm Flora Lichtman. A certain pest we love to hate. We fear them. We obsess over them. We can't resist turning them into sitcom plot lines.
16: Good afternoon, ladies and gentlemen. I'm sorry to bother you. My name is Jack, and I have bed bugs.
17: If Jim has bed bugs, that means they're everywhere. I can't risk them coming back to Shroot Farms. Our biggest attraction is our 200-year-old mattresses.
18: That's our trademark.
19: Yeah. Yes.
18: Trademark, Billy Bedbug.
19: Bedbug? You expect Nora Desmond to appear in a film with a bedbug?
15: Cymex lectularius, the bedbug. It's almost always the villain in our narratives. But what's this little pest's backstory? Where did they come from? How long have we lived together? It turns out their history with us is ancient and predates even beds. Joining me to give a history lesson on our long relationship with bedbugs is Dr. Lindsay Miles, entomologist at Virginia Tech in Blacksburg, Virginia. Lindsay, welcome to Science Friday.
20: Thank you for having me. I'm very excited to talk about my research today.
15: And I'm very excited to talk about bedbugs. Let's start with how long they've been around.
20: Yeah, so Cymex lectularius as a species has been around for well over a million years. So we are talking definitely before beds were a thing and even before humans were a thing.
15: They predate us.
20: They definitely predate us.
15: What were they eating before they were eating us?
20: So likely they were eating some sort of dinosaur, maybe the earliest form of a mammal, but likely a dinosaur.
15: I mean, it seems like slurping on a dinosaur might take different equipment than slurping on a human. Like, have they evolved over time? Do we know?
20: So I'm sure they've evolved a little bit over time, but they have a proboscis. So similar to something like a mosquito, right? It's that like long stabby sucky bit. so they're able to stab through the layers of skin, whether it's a reptile, whether it's a human, and then they're able to slurp up the blood after they've done that.
15: When does their story begin with us?
20: Yeah, so around 245,000 years ago, they had jumped from some sort of dinosaur onto a bat in those millions of years. And then 245,000 years ago, they jumped from bats to human. And if you think, okay, 245,000 years ago, that's well before modern humans. So we're talking about early human ancestors.
15: So like Neanderthals and the other variants of early human ancestors too?
20: Absolutely. So one of the things we always think of with Neanderthal is, oh yeah, they were, you know, a bunch of brutes living in caves. And, you know, that was partially true. They were absolutely living in caves, and that's how they started to get bed bugs from the bats that shared the caves with them. So likely, you know, a subset of these bed bugs dropped from the bats onto the Neanderthals and really enjoyed the meal that they were eating off of them.
15: Sure, why not? I mean, the thing though is I think of bed bugs as wanting the finer things in life, like a bed. Like, where did they live when they were living with early humans?
20: Yeah, so they lived in the cave with them on, you know, whatever kind of surface that they were sleeping on. You know, early humans have been making bed-like structures. So definitely they got their name in more recent years when, you know, most people have what we consider, you know, currently a bed. But there were always kind of designated sleeping areas, and that's where they would hang out.
15: Have any other bugs lived with us for this long?
20: Yeah. So one other bug that we have a really tight connection with is human head lice.
15: Sure.
20: But the thing with head lice is that they're always with humans, and previous research hasn't really seen the association with cities like we do with bed bugs. Right? When your child goes to daycare, they come home, they have head lice, you give them that treatment, and it's over. But with bed bugs, you get one bed bug. All it takes is one pregnant female, and now you have an insane infestation.
15: Yes, we know. Okay, so what about cities? Like, as people started forming cities, what happened to bed bugs?
20: Yeah, so after the kind of Neanderthals started coming out of the caves, they started intermixing with humans. And again, you know, they're sharing beds, so they're sharing bed bugs. Then humans start having these early villages. These bed bug populations aren't super high yet because they're these small, isolated populations. Then in the early human history, we started building cities, right? So you can think ancient Egypt, Mesopotamia. There's lots of archaeological evidence of early cities. As soon as we start building cities, we start having these massive populations. By massive, in, you know, early human history, we're talking like 2,000, 3,000 people. But again, that's more than a family of five for the bed bugs to be able to start chomping on. So as our population density increases with city, so too does the bed bugs.
15: Do we see bed bug fossils in ancient archaeological sites?
20: We do. There are some early evidence of, at least maybe not our specific bed bug, but there are kind of their earlier ancestors in fossil evidence.
15: How else do you track them over time? Is it just fossil evidence, or do you look at their genes too?
20: Yeah. So one of the really cool things is your DNA holds a ton of history, not just your personal history, but your entire species history. And so that's actually what I'm looking at in the study that we had. I am looking across the entire genome of both bat and human bedbug lineages.
15: And what's your lab like? I mean, do you have like a closet full of bed bugs?
20: We have a freezer full of bed bugs.
15: Someone's nightmare, your dream.
20: Right. Exactly. yeah, we have thousands of bed bugs in little sample containers in our freezer. And what we do is we extract the DNA out of those and then we send it off to sequencing.
15: What about pesticides? How have bed bugs changed with the invention of pesticides?
20: Yeah, so they're really an interesting species to look at because they're really highly inbred.
15: They're highly inbred, even though there's so many of them?
20: Yeah, so your infestation, well, maybe not your personal infestation.
15: No, Lindsay, please don't tell me.
20: But any given infestation is actually, because it's sponsored by like one female, then you have offspring kind of getting together with each other. And so you get really high levels of inbreeding, which means that any given infestation has very low genetic diversity. But despite that, they are really amazing at gaining mutations that make them insecticide resistant.
15: How can they do that? If there's low genetic diversity, how are they good at getting mutations?
20: Yeah, so mutations are a thing that happens in everyone's DNA all the time, okay? And so what will happen is a random mutation can pop up, and because it is super beneficial, it will stay in a population.
15: So it's quantity. There's like enough bed bugs that you're going to get some mutations.
20: Exactly. And because something like an insecticide resistance mutation is so beneficial, it's likely every starting kind of propagule of an infestation has that mutation, right? It only takes one kind of really good mutation, and then it can end up spreading to everything.
15: Was there a time when we thought we could wipe them out?
20: Oh, absolutely. So back in the 1950s, we used this fantastic thing called DDT. There's lots of really cool media out there you can look into where they say, like, DDT is good for me.
15: Is it, though?
20: Yeah. So we found out not long after using it, it was really not good for people. And we thought we had eliminated the bed bug populations. We didn't see them in these super high frequencies, so we thought, we got this. Unfortunately, we didn't get this. They had within...
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20: Using it, it was really not good for people. And we thought we had eliminated the bed bug populations,

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1: Large populations.
2: Of super bed bugs, basically.
1: Oh, yeah. Absolute super bed bugs. And then as those populations increase, in that same time frame after the 1950s, global human travel became a thing. Right. And it's something that many people can do. It's not just for the ultra wealthy. Little side note, the ultra wealthy are also people who can spread bed bugs. So when we start traveling globally, we are moving bed bugs along with us. And now they're also resistant to insecticides. So we've got these now super bugs that we have moved around all over the world.
2: Wow. You know, bedbugs are so maligned. I want to see them through your eye stalks. Do you have a special appreciation for them?
1: I really do. So I mean,
2: make the case.
1: I'm not going to lie. They give me the ick, right? When I see live bedbugs, because sometimes people will send us samples, I definitely get the ick. However, from a genetic lens, these are a really interesting and unique species.
2: Lindsay, thanks for taking us on this trip down bedbug lane.
1: Yeah, it's been an absolute pleasure.
2: Dr. Lindsay Miles, entomologist at Virginia Tech in Blacksburg, Virginia.
3: 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I am Jason Sauls. I am here with Jess Burns of OPB's All Science, No Fiction. 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
3: We had a goal of $3,000 for this hour of Science Friday. We're just about halfway through the hour with $1,500 to go. So that tracks. We are right on pace to meet that goal. I would love to surpass that goal. It'll make it'll obviously put a smile on our faces. That's really, really great. Keeps our producers happy too. $1,500 to go. A great way to make a big bite out of that $1,500 is maybe to consider becoming the next cornerstone member of OPB. We've got people that do $15 a month, $20 a month. All membership amounts are welcome in the OPB fold. And then we do have folks who do $100 a month or more. That is our Cornerstone Society. You have perhaps heard us talk about that before. We've got a great Pendleton wool blanket as a thank you to send out to you for your generous membership. And I've always, ever since we've had the Cornerstone Society, I've viewed that as people who are stepping up for their own habits of listening and viewing and information gathering that they do at OPB.org, but also recognizing that not everyone out there that relies on OPB is in a place to be able to contribute. So when you're stepping up at that membership amount, you're kind of also making symbolic memberships for other people too. That's the way I like to think of it. Whatever you want to think of it as, of course, as you're setting that up is entirely up to you. OPB.org is where you go, and 1-800-245-2346.
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0: Thank you to the more than 173,000 members that power OPB. 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
2: This is Science Friday. I'm Ira Flatow. You may be familiar with a common science experiment done in classrooms. Here it is. If you mix cornstarch and water in the right proportions, you wind up with a material that seems to defy the rules of physics. It flows and settles like a liquid, like you would expect it to, but when you try to pick it up quickly or stir it, it stiffens up. The same thing happens with silly putty, quicksand, and paint. This type of material is called a non-Newtonian fluid. It also has a more fun name, oobleck. And for a long time, it's been hard to prove why exactly this material acts like this. But now scientists have a better understanding of the underlying mechanism, and this understanding could help us create new, smart materials. Joining me to talk about this is my guest, Dr. Heinrich Jaeger, professor of physics at the James Franck Institute at the University of Chicago. This study was done in collaboration with the James Franck Institute and the Pritzker School. Thank you for joining us.
3: Thank you, Ira. Thanks for having me.
2: Nice to have you. You know, I have done this many times. I love creating quicksand with cornstarch and water. And if you put your hand in it, and if you lift it up slowly, you can easily remove your hand. But if you try to jerk it up quickly, the cornstarch and water becomes like a solid. Please explain what exactly is going on here. What is a non-Newtonian fluid?
3: Yes. So non-Newtonian fluid really is a fascinating material that can adapt and dramatically change its behavior all by itself, depending on how it is forced to flow. And what I want to do to explain that is contrast that with what we would call a Newtonian fluid. Typically, that's a pure liquid like water, and how easily it flows depends on its resistance, its viscosity, which is simply a materials property. So it does not depend on how you handle it. Imagine you move your hand through water, it puts up some resistance to flow, and that is this viscosity. But a non-Newtonian fluid now can adapt its viscosity smartly. It can flow more easily, for example, when we push it, or it can dramatically resist a flow when we push it. And these are two extreme cases of non-Newtonian fluids that we call either shear thinning or shear thickening.
2: Well, can you explain that exactly? What's going on in the particles inside that dish where my hand is?
3: Yes. So the prototypical non-Newtonian fluid is a dispersion or suspension of small particles in a liquid, right? And you might think that the liquid lubricates these particles as they flow past each other.
2: Right. Exactly.
3: And that can happen, right? And in particular, this can happen for so-called shear thinning fluids. But there's also the case, particularly when you add a lot of particles, where they get pushed together to a point that actually the liquid between them is expelled and they get into direct contact. And now they interact by friction. And that can dramatically increase the resistance to flow. In fact, it can even solidify.
2: Yeah, yeah. Now I get it. That was good. Do you find these kinds of non-Newtonians in nature, or are they all man-made?
3: No, they exist in nature. So I told you that typically pure liquids are Newtonian, so they don't display that behavior. But when particulate matter is added, then this non-Newtonian behavior emerges. And an example is blood.
2: Blood.
3: Blood, for example, is sheer thinning. It flows more easily if it's forced harder. Then there's paint. Paint also often is formulated by putting additives in there such that it will flow more easily when you brush it. That's what you want, to get it off the brush onto the wall. But then when it's on the wall, you don't want it to keep flowing. You want it to resist flow. And that's exactly a sheer thinning behavior, right? So the opposite of oobleck.
2: Yeah. This is Science Friday from WNYC Studios. Why has it taken so long to understand how these ooblecks work?
3: In part, you know, these sheer thickening oobleck type non-Newtonian fluids, they're rarer. And they are so utterly counterintuitive. Just imagine any material, I force it, I push it, I would imagine it should get weaker. Oobleck is now doing exactly the opposite. It becomes stronger. It potentially even solidifies, right?
2: Right.
3: And it does that even reversibly. It goes back and forth. If I take the forcing off, if I don't push it, it just reverses back to a liquid. And this counterintuitive behavior is complex. It has been hard to understand. And maybe historically, that had also to do with the fact that two very different communities were looking at that. Initially, it was the rheology community. And I think they started basically from the idea, I take pure liquid, like water, and I add particles, a few, and see what might happen, right?
2: Right.
3: Did you know that the person who was one of the first to calculate what would happen if you would put a few particles in a liquid and how its viscosity would change was no other than Albert Einstein?
2: Really?
3: That was his, it's a part of his PhD thesis, in fact.
2: Wow, that's something I'm sure a lot of us didn't know. But we like to know that now. You suggest that now that we better understand how non-Newtonian fluids work, that they could be used to make new materials. Well, what kinds of materials are you thinking of?
3: Well, so we are very much interested in making materials, formulating materials that all by themselves, if you want, autonomously adapt to changes in conditions, right? You don't need a computer to tell the material what to do, no feedback. So, you know, if you want an oobleck-like material, you want one that becomes more resistive to flow. And that could be useful, for example, for impact mitigation. Think of wearable garments impregnated by fluids like that would take up impact, that would help you maybe protecting against sport injuries, injuries at the workplace, prevent you from hurting yourself when you fall. There are other applications that have been proposed. One that I like in particular is speed bumps.
2: Speed bumps. Oh, yeah. Now I see it. It's a lot. It's like lying squishy flat when it's not being touched, but then you hit it in the car, and now it's suddenly a speed bump.
3: Exactly. So the idea with this non-Newtonian sheer thickening fluid is that the harder you force it, the more resistive it gets, right? So a car rolling over one of those at low speed would essentially just push the fluid aside and roll right over or through it. And if you go at faster speeds, the bump would get solid and you would notice.
2: That is cool. I like that. So you say it could be used in clothing. What other kinds of uses, let's say in clothing, you know, stab resistant because it would harden up? What other uses possibly for wearable stuff?
3: Well, I should explain maybe a little bit more. Of course, there are many ways of protecting yourself against impact, let's say during sports, right? But typically this implies a garment or a part of a garment that is relatively rigid. And that could also then prevent you in terms of mobility. And what would be really nice is a protective system that is very much not affecting your mobility when nothing happens, but then suddenly hardens up the moment there's an actual impact. And that's exactly what such a non-Newtonian fluid could do. So we would combine the fluid with another fabric, obviously, into a protective system.
2: That's all the time we have for today. I'd like to thank my guest, Dr. Heinrich Jaeger, professor of physics at the James Franck Institute at the University of Chicago. This study was done in collaboration with the James Franck Institute and the Pritzker School.
3: Thank you, Ira. Thanks for having me.
1: And we've got a bit more of Science Friday still to come today on OPB. I'm Jason Sahls. I am here with Jess Burns from OPB's All Science, No Fiction. We're taking some time out of the program today here on this final Science Friday of our spring membership drive. We had a goal of $3,000 for this hour, $230 to go. Jess, I think we can blow past the goal.
0: You know, Let's get
1: the proper cheers going around the studio and then reset towards Think Out Loud. 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
0: And as a little bit of a thank you today, your contribution now automatically enters you in a chance to win our grand prize for the day, and that's a $2,500 gift certificate to Azimano Travel. 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OPB.org is the web address. 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
1: 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We used to talk about the basic membership and OPB, but then memberships would lapse. And then somebody along the way, and I really need to, if it's an individual, I need to go find them and give them the biggest high five ever. It kind of came up with the idea of like, what if people gave on a monthly basis and then it was a monthly deduction from their account and then the membership is ongoing, cuts down on paperwork and reminders. It has worked out great. 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OPB.org. Look for the Donate Now button. If you're hearing me talk about sustaining membership and you're like, yeah, man, I'm already in. I'm a sustaining member. We've got a special area just for you at the top of the page. It's a blue banner. Ask if you're already a sustainer. That's where you can go to increase your gift, and we hope that you will. OPB.org and 1-800-245-2346.
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1: It's going to be an OPB trifecta. 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
4: This is Science Friday. I'm Flora Lichtman. People online submerging themselves in tiny tubs filled with ice cubes.
5: Morning, guys. It is day 87 of taking an ice bath every single day. The water temperature is 1 degree Celsius.
6: Let's cold plunge together.
7: I'm sure you're wondering, why would someone inflict this much pain on themselves? It's those who know that it's worth it.
8: I'm about to do an ice bath for the first time. Here we go. Oh, boy. My goodness. Wow. That's incredible. Woo! I can't move. I don't know if that was smart, but I just did 20 minutes.
4: If social media and certain influential podcast hosts are to be believed, cold plunges can do everything from boosting your immune system to reducing inflammation to acting as an antidote for depression. But what does the science say about all this? Here to throw at least a few drops of cold water on the science of plunging is Dr. Francois Hamann, who studies human performance and cold exposure at the University of Ottawa. Francois, welcome to Science Friday.
9: Thank you so much for having me.
4: All right, let's dive in. Should I be plunging? That's my burning question.
9: So, it is a burning question, which is interesting because you'll be cold. You're not going to be burning. But when I started studying cold probably 25 years ago, I was not expecting the trends that were going to be happening now. So if you would have asked me back then, is it a good idea to jump in ice water? My answer would have been no. The dangers of it can be tremendous.
4: Really? Tell me about them.
9: So the dangers are more related to the fact that ice water is a tremendously strong stress, which means that the body's going to be responding very strongly. And the first response you're going to get is cold shock. And even within cold shock, you could end up in cardiac arrest. You can have big changes in blood pressure. And this happens within the first 30 seconds. If you stay in there, you're stuck in there and you become hypothermic, then there's all the issues related to hypothermia. And so if you do it on a regular basis, you can actually develop what we call non-freezing cold injuries. And these non-freezing cold injuries have been amazingly well studied, especially in the military context. I've done some work within NATO, and we've been looking at making sure soldiers know about these because it's going to create neuropathies and it will create permanent damage. So cold plunging is something you need to understand, and you need to really see the science behind it and what you're actually trying to achieve. And so there are dangers, but there are also benefits.
4: What do we know about the benefits?
9: So the first benefit, which is kind of the obvious one, is the fact that when I go into ice water, it's a stimulant. You know, it's going to wake you up. It's going to give you energy. Dopamine will be released. That's clear. Endorphins will be released. Oxytocin, I'm not as sure, but oxytocin is potentially another hormone that would be released. So there is a feel-good sensation when you get into cold water. And most people you ask, like, why do you do it? I was doing some work in Switzerland. I was asking the soldiers, why do you do this? And they go, because it feels good. And that was their main answer, which is a good answer because it actually feels good. So these are some of the benefits we definitely know. The ones we're not sure about that are all over social media is the whole idea of the effects on inflammation. Very good paper written by Dr. Michael Tipton from Portsmouth University showed that there might be a potential for a whole body exposure to ice water to actually reduce inflammation, but it's not clear at all. It's not clear cut. And it's mainly because the research is not well standardized. On the immune system side, there's no proof at all that cold will improve the immune system. And again, this is something that is found all over social media. The benefits that I see most of the time are more psychological. You know, people that might be, you know, suffering maybe from depression, that are staying inside or making a decision maybe to go cold bathing and to be hanging out with people, doing it as a group. And that's definitely something that has tremendous benefits. So on the social side, achieving goals, pushing the limits are also some of the benefits that are very, very clear when it comes to ice water dipping.
4: What about brown fat? What is it? Do I need to care about it? And how is it related to this conversation?
9: So the idea of brown fat is basically a furnace. So when you look at the mammalian world, it's a furnace that will be burning fats. And instead of going towards energy production, it goes into just producing heat. So the advantage, and that's what people are looking for, is that it can actually do it with you making no efforts. So the idea that's really attracting people is I could just be sitting there spending more calories without really doing anything. But the problem you have also is the brown fat needs to be activated by cold. So you would need to expose yourself to the cold. Even when you're exposed to the cold, the amount of calories being burnt are below 5 calories per hour and even less, which means that it doesn't burn a lot of calories. And if you don't control your diet, you're never going to be able to modify your body weight. So yeah. The general idea is basically, can I lose weight using brown fat? It will not do that. So is it worth thinking about brown fat? Not really.
4: Okay. You mentioned working with militaries in different countries. Tell me about this work and why they're interested in cold plunging.
9: Well, there's a few reasons. I mean, the main reason is, how do you operate in cold temperatures? Are you able to do your job? And are you able to function to the maximum of your performance? So cold, if you look as a stressor, high altitude would probably be the top stressor, the lack of oxygen. Cold would be the second one. Operating in the cold requires a lot of planning. You need to bring the right foods and you need the right behaviors to be able to survive. When most of the wars were happening more in warm areas, there was less focus on looking at cold per se. But now that the war in Ukraine has started, there's been more emphasis at how do we improve our capacity to operate in cold condition, which is something that has been kind of left on the back burner for the last few years and now is really coming back.
4: And what's your work about? Is it training soldiers? Is it studying them?
9: So I did both. So again, as a researcher, studying is always something we're interested in doing. But I've kind of combined it also with workshops where I'm working with soldiers and working on, okay, how do we improve cold shock response? How do we improve the capacity through self-awareness to operate better in the cold? How do I make them understand? How can I sleep? How can I eat? And what are the behaviors that will optimize chances of success?
4: Okay, I know we're just about out of time. Two quick questions. If I want to safely explore cold plunging, what are your top quick recommendations?
9: So the first thing is to start gradually. One of the things is to really protect your hands and feet at all times. You should not cool your hands and cool your feet. You will create damage. Anytime you cool your hands and feet, you increase the chance of developing non-freezing cold injuries. So that's one very important one. The other part is you don't need to start with ice water. You can actually start with water that is warmer and gradually come to colder temperatures. So there's no real benefit to do ice water versus then just doing lake water, at 50 or 60 degrees. You're still going to get benefits. It's going to be more comfortable and you're still getting benefits of cold. And you're going to be able to stay in longer. So that's another thing. You should never do it alone. You should always make sure that you have safety procedures in place, especially if you're doing it in lakes, especially if you're doing it in the winter when there's ice. You got to make sure you're able to come out of the ice just in case something happens. So you do have to follow some safety procedures. And I think what you have to be careful about is all these gurus on social media that are giving you advice on doing this with no real research understanding or research background and don't really understand the effects on the body. You do have to be tremendously careful about the advice that you get and make sure that you go to the right places to get your advice. I do fully encourage people to get medical clearance before going into ice water. There is a risk of cardiac arrest.
4: Do you partake in cold plunging?
9: Yeah, I've been doing it regularly since 2017. I do it about 3 times a month. And generally, if I'm having very stressful weeks, I will tend to skip it and just go for cold showers.
4: Why do you do it? What's in it for you?
9: I love it. I just enjoy it. I do it with friends. We go hang out. I love doing it in the winter. I love feeling the cold, which is kind of interesting. So I love feeling it on my body. I love coming out of the hole and feeling the sun warming my body. So for me, it's really because I really enjoy it. And I really enjoy the time when in a group, but we never exceed 2 minutes. And we always supervise each other to make sure that everything's good.
4: It's like the soldier said, it feels good.
9: It feels good. And, you know, we don't put enough emphasis on this component. And sometimes we should listen to the little voice inside and our intuition and what our bodies are telling us. If it doesn't feel good, don't do it. Simple as that.
4: That is the perfect advice. Francois, thank you for taking the time and happy plunging.
9: Thank you so much.
4: Dr. Francois Hamann, professor at the University of Ottawa.
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10: Live from NPR News, I'm Lakshmi Singh. Republicans in parts of the South are forging ahead with new congressional maps that would favor them in the midterm elections after the U.S. Supreme Court issued a ruling last week that further weakened the Voting Rights Act's protections against racial discrimination. Over a heavy protest, Tennessee Republicans passed a U.S. House map yesterday that carves up Tennessee's only majority black district covering Memphis. There were similar protests today in Alabama. Video circulating online of disruptions in the Alabama State House gallery as debate was underway over the GOP's push for mid-decade redistricting in the state. Alabama Congresswoman Terry Sewell has been following these developments in her state, happening the same day as the Virginia Supreme Court issued a ruling against a voter-approved referendum that could have given Democrats in that state an advantage in the midterms.
11: The Republicans in Texas and Florida didn't even ask the people of their state to weigh in on whether to redistrict or not. And in California and in Virginia, voters actually voted on redrawing the maps. And it is a race to the bottom. I will grant you that. I think none of us benefit from this race to the bottom on seats. But I think that we will appeal this because at the end of the day, what the Virginia court is doing is subverting the will of the people.
10: The Census Bureau's internal watchdog has launched a review of a field test for the 2030 census that's taking place in parts of Alabama and South Carolina. NPR's Hansi Lo Wang reports the Trump administration made last-minute changes to the test that's raised concerns about how the Bureau is preparing for the national headcount.
12: The Commerce Department Inspector General's office says it's looking into whether the 2026 census test actually helps the Census Bureau make the next once-a-decade headcount more accurate and less costly. With little explanation, the Trump administration downsized the test. It now only involves households in parts of Huntsville, Alabama, and Spartanburg, South Carolina. If they don't fill out an online survey this month, they may get a knock at their door starting in June from census workers or U.S. Postal Service workers. A past Government Accountability Office study found using postal workers to conduct census interviews would not be cost-effective. The survey asked people about their U.S. citizenship status. Research shows that's likely to hurt the accuracy of numbers used to redistribute local representation and federal funding. I'm Zila Wong, NPR News.
10: The online learning system Canvas is back online after a cyber attack disrupted thousands of schools and tens of thousands of students worldwide. 30 million users, including at half of the higher education institutions in North America, rely on Canvas to manage courses, submit assignments, view grades, and facilitate communication, according to its parent company, Instructure. From Washington, this is NPR News.
1: This is OPB. I'm Jason Sauls. A mother of two teenagers from Albany has been released after 4 months in immigration detention. A federal judge ordered the immediate release of Maria Trinidad Loya Medina last evening. The detention center didn't release her until this morning. The federal judge ruled that the Tacoma Immigration Court violated the 44-year-old woman's due process rights in denying her bond earlier this year. Loya Medina's detention by immigration agents in January left her two kids caring for their dad. He had suffered a stroke the month before. Loya Medina's son, Christian, told OPB he was relieved and grateful after the ruling. A prescribed burn in central Oregon jumped containment lines on Thursday, prompting fire agencies to declare a wildfire. April Ehrlich reports the fire grew to about 2,400 acres by this morning.
13: Earlier this week, the U.S. Forest Service started setting prescribed fires around Pine Mountain, about 14 miles southeast of Bend. On Thursday morning, the agency announced it would stop the prescribed burn. By that afternoon, fire officials declared a wildfire. On Friday, Forest Service spokesperson Jamie Oley said weather may have played a role.
14: We experienced conditions that were unexpected.
13: Oley said the cause of the fire is still being investigated. Meanwhile, wildfire cameras in the area operated by the Oregon Hazards Lab showed smoke had died down significantly. Prescribed fires like this are intended to cull flammable brush and trees to prevent larger fires later on, but they need the exact right kind of weather, or else they can spread and become a wildfire. April Ehrlich, OPB.
1: The U.S. government paid $269,000 to a Tennessee-based contractor to install a temporary fence around the federal building in Eugene. Premier Global Production received a contract to install a barrier around the building on April 9th. The listing shows the contract was single-source bidding due to urgency. Premier Global has received 18 federal contracts related to fences, barriers, or fabricated metal since 2008. That includes contracts related to the temporary fence that surrounded the Mark Hatfield Courthouse in Portland during pandemic-era protests. This is OPB.
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0: This is Think Out Loud on OPB. I'm Dave Miller. Last year, Oregon lawmakers passed one of the toughest corporate medicine laws in the nation. Senate Bill 951 was intended to ensure that medical decisions are based on patient health, not corporate profit. It went into effect at the beginning of this year. A recent court case put the law to its first real test. The issue came up when Peace Health announced it would not renew its contract with Eugene Emergency Physicians for emergency care in some of its hospitals in Lane County. Instead, the hospital system said it would contract with a Georgia-based company called Apollo MD. Eugene Emergency Physicians sued, saying the arrangement went against the new state law. There were 4 days of dramatic hearings, and then this week, a surprise. Peace Health backtracked and announced that they had once again come to an agreement with their long-standing partners, EEP. So what happened and what does all this mean statewide for the future of Oregon's new law? Ashley Blow joins us to answer these questions. She followed the legal battle as an environment and public health correspondent for Lookout Eugene Springfield, and she joins us now. It's great to have you on the show.
1: Thank you so much. Excited to be here.
0: I want to start with some important background. Can you remind us how emergency services worked at Peace Health's hospitals in Lane County for more than 30 years?
1: Yeah, Peace Health has three emergency departments in Lane County. One is in Springfield at a hospital called Riverbend. The other's in Cottage Grove, and we have one in Florence. There used to be an emergency department in Eugene as well, but Peace Health closed that down in 2023. That hospital had been around for decades, and that's where EEP initially was contracted to staff its emergency departments, and it still does so at Riverbend and Cottage Grove.
0: So what did the hospital decide earlier this year?
1: Right. So the administrators at Peace Health went through a request for proposals process last year because EEP's contract was up for renewal. It was set to expire. And so they decided to do this process, look at what other companies had to offer. And they announced in February that they were going to be going with a new staffing company named Apollo MD. They're out of Georgia. And this meant that the contract with EEP was not going to be renewed. They told physicians that they could work under Apollo MD, but the story quickly developed where these doctors started to share that they didn't feel safe in their practice already at Peace Health and worried what was going to happen when more control was given to a corporate structure and they didn't have as much autonomy within a private practice to make democratic decisions.
0: I should note for folks who missed this, that 2 months ago or so, we talked to Margaret Pattison, the medical director of the emergency department at Peace Health Riverbend in Springfield and a member of EEP. Folks can find that interview at opb.org/thinkoutloud. So why did this local group, Eugene Emergency Physicians, sue?
1: Right. There's many spinning plates, if you will, to this story. But the case really centers around Oregon's new corporate medicine law. And I'd like to note that this law is so new that we're still calling it a Senate bill. We can go to our schoolhouse rock lessons. And once a bill is signed into law, which it was by Tina Kotek, it is law. However, throughout the case, it's been referred to as Senate Bill 951. And that was really the core of what EEP was suing over. They said that the setup that Apollo MD was bringing to Lane County was this business structure that this new law was designed to prevent. And so they asked the federal judge, originally it was actually filed in the circuit court since it's a state case, but because this involved companies out of state, it went to federal court. And they asked a judge to issue a preliminary injunction, which would have blocked the transition, at least temporarily, until the judge could rule on whether that this setup was legal under this law.
0: Can you just give us the basics of the state law that went into effect at the beginning of the year?
1: Right. So Oregon has a very strong corporate medicine law, and it's been in effect for decades. And over that time, of course, the business of medicine and healthcare has changed. And there was a loophole specifically where groups would kind of disguise themselves as, quote, physician owned. They do this by putting one or two physicians up saying they own the practice, but really behind the scenes, there were administrators and business folks who were really pulling the strings and making decisions that had really huge impacts on patient care and access. And so this law actually was inspired in part from a healthcare fallout already happening in Eugene. A few years ago, Oregon Medical Group was bought out from by Optum, which is part of United Health. And thousands of people lost their primary care doctors in that acquisition. And part of that, this law was attempting to close a loophole that really kept care in the hands of doctors.
0: So this brings us to the case that you followed for days. A lot of issues were brought up that everybody, it seems, they were acknowledging, this isn't exactly about the case, but this is important background I want you to know. And it seems like the judge a couple times said, listen, folks, like let's focus on the narrow question mm-hmm. that is in front of me. So what mm-hmm. was that question?
1: Yeah, I mean, that question was, is this new group that Apollo MD is creating, it was a new private practice, is that private practice really owned by a physician? And is it going to be managed by a physician? Or is it really going to be Apollo MD? And he did not get clear answers to that. The CEO of Apollo, Dr. Yogan Patel, testified, and so did the owner of this new practice, Dr. John Philip Chapman, but they responded under oath, saying things I don't know in response to what seemed pretty, you know, basic questions as far as when did this new LLC practice start? When did you find out you were going to be the owner? And they kept saying, I don't know, or deferring to people who weren't even in the room for answers. And the judge verbatim said that he was becoming frustrated and that, you know, these are basic questions that people should know. He went on to point to evidence in the case, which was documents from this procurement RFP request for proposals process, saying that this document shows that you do know how this structure is. And he went on to describe the setup as a shell game and that it really did seem like Apollo was pulling the strings. But to be clear, he hasn't ruled on that. But he really was just really, I think, like a lot of people in the community trying to get an answer. And that was an answer none of us really heard.
0: Right. You included a really striking quote from day three that you were referring to there. He says the plausible deniability is discouraging and disappointing. At the end of the day, we have to figure out what the statute means. But what you're doing, and he was saying this basically to the defendants, the head of Apollo MD and this new physicians group, what you're doing is not helping me understand the actual relationship any better than it being a shell game. So do better. I hope Peace Health actually provides some clarity, he said. If they don't, they may be just as liable if I find there's a violation of state law. Striking comments there. Then the next day, he said that the CEO of Apollo MD and the owner of the company's new physicians group had lied under oath. So what did he say they had lied about?
1: Right. That goes back to what was in the RFP, the application that these doctors submitted to the hospital. And so this was basically a packet. It's almost like in a really big resume saying this is what we can do. This is our experience. This is how we work together. And that document apparently did tie Chapman and Patel together, both working for Apollo MD, when they had said that they had worked for partners and affiliates, which it was very unclear still how or who these affiliates or partners were. And so the fact that both doctors said, I don't know, or, you know, things to that nature came across to the judge as that they were being dishonest with the court. And he said on the last day, you know, it would have been better if they had simply told the truth. And he went on to say, you know, they did this at risk of perjury and contempt of court. He did not say he said he's not escalating that at this time, but that's to be seen in the coming weeks.
0: So things are not going well for Peace Health and the company that it was trying to transition to partner with. But after these days of hearings, there was really surprising news this week that Peace Health was basically just backtracking and renewing its contract or signing a new extension of its longstanding contract with the local ER docs group after all. How big a surprise was that?
1: It was a huge surprise. I was traveling to Portland for this case because these court hearings essentially went into triple overtime. They were originally scheduled for 2 days. It went 5 days. So the judge had another case he had to take in Portland. So many of us made it up there to go listen. I was getting ready to go into court and I received a call from a Peace Health spokesperson telling me that they were going to reverse course. Going into this court case, I did not expect that to happen. I wasn't even sure if a ruling was going to come out of this, especially in time before the transition, which is something of why there was such urgency around this, is that the transition for at least two of the hospitals was set to start at the end of June. And so what had happened is there was an overnight agreement, essentially, that was made between EEP and the hospital. And this was information so new that there were attorneys in the court that still hadn't read the agreement. This is sort of a preliminary agreement. It's about 4 pages, and details are going to be fleshed out in the coming weeks. But it essentially says that, yes, we are going to go forward with a contract for another 2 or 3 years, and Apollo MD and this new practice that they were going to create will not be a part of it.
0: Are all of the emergency docs who have been working for Eugene emergency physicians still around?
1: Yeah, a couple of them are not, from what I have heard from the president of the group. This has been really hard on these people because they're doctors, but at the end of the day, they're also people. And these are people who are working very long shifts, learning how to talk to the media for the first time, learning how to organize rallies, learning about a new law. They are exhausted. And then you layer on top of it that you might have to look for a new job. So there's at least 2 people, from my understanding, that have since left. And that's something that they're going to be trying to figure out to fill in the next couple of months.
0: So I want to zoom out and go back to the statewide ramifications of this. The federal judge was clear. I mean, he was, well, pretty clear. He said that there was, quote, ample evidence, unquote, that the operations of Apollo MD are, quote, arguably in violation of that law. So he was tipping his hand. It's not a ruling. Mm-hmm. But is there going to be a ruling after these days of testimony that were dramatic and, you know, were seen as the first real legal test of this new law? Is anything going to be official coming out of it? Is there going to be case law codifying, mm-hmm, you know, this legal skirmish?
1: Well, I will caveat that I'm a public health reporter, not a justice reporter. And so I do know that the judge is going to continue to retain jurisdiction of this case for the next couple of weeks until that there is a fully signed deal between EEP and Peace Health. And if there isn't, for some chance at that time, he's going to make a decision on what that means for this case. So we don't know if there's going to be an official ruling or a written opinion from this, but he said on the 5th day, what he has observed from the stand and told attorneys that he said are not musings or hypotheses. Those are true from what he believes that he has seen. And so it seems like that is going to go into some kind of legal record. And he feels a responsibility to tie this up in some way. What that's going to be exactly, I'm not sure, but we will know in the next month.
0: Ashley, thanks very much.
1: Thank you so much.
0: Ashley Blow covers environment and public health for Lookout Eugene Springfield. Coming up after a break, the Portland singer-songwriter Alila Diane has a new album coming out, her 7th. She'll join us for an in-studio performance.
2: 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Our address is thinkoutloud@opb.org, and we might play your comment on the air. In news that we're following today, America's employers delivered a surprising 115,000 new jobs last month. Despite an economic shock from the Iran war, hiring was better than the 65,000 that economists had expected, though it decelerated from the 185,000 jobs created in March. The unemployment rate remains at a low 4.3%. The war has caused the biggest disruption of global oil supplies in history and sent average U.S. gasoline prices surging past $4.50 a gallon this week. But the conflict hasn't done much to damage the American job market thus far. More on this story later today with All Things Considered.
0: From the Gert Boyle Studio at OPB, this is Think Out Loud. I'm Dave Miller. There is a story behind every song, my next guest has written. For about 20 years, Lilith Diane has turned those stories about loss and longing, about home and memory, about childhood and parenthood, into haunting, finely crafted songs. Her new album, which was recorded in the attic of her Portland house, is called Who's Keeping Time. It comes out on May 22nd. Alila Diane joins us now along with some of the musicians who played on the album. It's great to have you on Think Out Loud.
3: Thanks for having me.
0: I was hoping we could start with a song from the new album, the first song.
3: Sounds good. This one's called California.

0: That was so lovely. Thank you.
1: Thank you.
0: That's California from Alila Diane's new album. It's coming out in about a week and a half. It's called Who's Keeping Time. Lovely whistling, too, by the way.
1: Thank you.
0: You grew up in the gold rush town of Nevada City, California. What was it like?
1: It's a very small little town, beautiful place. Wonderful place to grow up. Yeah, I'd always thought I'd move back there, but I didn't.
0: What made it a wonderful place to grow up?
1: Well, it's a small community that really nurtures the arts. I grew up singing in the choir. My parents are musicians. They played a lot of little shows around town. Beautiful. Pine trees, a river to swim in, and just a lot of music around. Yeah, and just feeling like that was normal in people's lives, going to potlucks and all the adults are passing instruments around and singing together.
0: Right. You've said, I mean, your parents play bluegrass, folk, rock, a Grateful Dead cover band that your
1: dad's
0: dad was in.
1: Dad's in a Grateful Dead cover band, yep.
0: But you didn't play with them growing up
1: at
0: those potlucks. So
1: I didn't.
0: So what seeped into you, even if you weren't playing along?
1: Well, it was just around so much, and I always did love singing and, you know, sang in the school choir, but it wasn't until everything kind of fell apart that I found my voice and started writing songs. Shortly after I graduated high school, my parents divorced, they sold our family home, and I really had no place to go back to. I had all my stuff in my college dorm, and that's when I started writing, and I was... You know, my dad could play guitar and showed me a couple of chords, but beyond that, I just started teaching myself to play guitar, and it was just a couple notes and a couple chords to begin with, but that was all I needed to write my first songs.
0: And at that point, writing songs, it was a way to make sense of what was happening, of those losses?
1: It was, yeah. And so for me, the original reason I started writing was to kind of process that grief and the loss of my everything I had known and that stability of my childhood.
0: When you were doing that, was there a part of you that thought, I want to perform these, or you hadn't even arrived there yet?
1: I wasn't there yet. I started writing the songs in my bedroom in San Francisco. I was there for college for a couple of years. And I remember the first time I performed for just a handful of friends and those friends being like, whoa, you should do this. And I think within that year, I just sort of started playing little tiny little shows like around Nevada City. I opened for Joanna Newsom, who's also from Nevada City in San Francisco, because we were both living there at the time. And that was in like 2003. So it was very exciting, and
0: I'm wondering, so what was it like to hear your friends say, whoa, you should do this?
1: I think it was surprising and exciting, and it was the thing I loved doing the most. I mean, it really took me by surprise that I did start, you know, doing this professionally. My very first record, the one that was released, The Pirate's Gospel, I had recorded with my dad in his music studio during the summer of 2004.
2: 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That means OPB is entirely community funded, and your support is more important than ever. 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Thank you.
1: Surprised that I did start, you know, doing this

0: OPB and KMHD corporate circle sponsors are standing up for public media and independent journalism. Thank you to Stoll Reeves for being part of the corporate circle.
1: You know, this project that my dad and I just made together thinking that no one would hear it.
2: Hmm. Can we hear another song?
1: Yeah, absolutely.
2: This is, I think this is Dusty Roses from the new album.
1: Okay, Dusty Roses. Let me just make sure this is in tune real quick. Sorry about that. Technicalities.
2: Oh, we like in tune guitars.
1: We do, you know.
2: I should say, while she is making sure the guitar is in tune, there's a European tour for the record release, but Lili Diane is going to be back in the Northwest next month. You can see her at Trout Lake Hall in Washington on June 12th and at Mississippi Studios in Portland on June 13th.
1: Awesome. Okay. This next song is called Dusty Roses. And it's about a friend of mine from my hometown. Sometimes things don't go as well when you're from a small town.

0: drums. I mentioned at the beginning that you recorded the new album in your attic.
1: I did.
0: Can you describe your attic?
1: Yeah. So I live in this crazy old house in Southeast Portland. It's a big Victorian. It's one of a kind. It's the weirdest house in Eastmoreland. Has a tower, and it was a little crumbly when we got it 5 years ago. But it's an incredible house, and the history is so alive in there. It's a wonderful, magical place to live. Yeah.
0: Could you feel that history when you were recording?
1: I would say so. I mean, I feel it every day of my life when I just exist living in that house. It's like a lost in time house.
0: Huh. I've read that the town where you grew up, a gold mining town, it's talked about as a Victorian town.
1: This is why I ended up in it the is. Crazy Victorian.
0: Really? Yeah. I mean, you thought this is a piece of my old home here?
1: Yeah. I didn't grow up in a Victorian, but the road that led to where I lived, every day I would drive down this street called Nevada Street that is lined with the most incredible Victorian houses. And my childhood dollhouse was a Victorian, and it's always just been this thing for me. So I, you know, landed there in Portland. We found a very unique place to live.
0: You've said that one of the big catalysts for this album was the death about a year ago of a good friend of yours, a famous musician named Michael Hurley, the kind of musician that's a foundational artist for plenty of people, but also unknown to plenty of people.
1: For sure.
0: A sort of funny combination. Yeah. Can you tell us about him?
1: Yeah, so I met Michael when I moved to the Northwest. I moved here in 2005, and I think he and I crossed paths probably in 2006 or 2007. And I met him through a drummer I was working with at the time named Otto Hauser, and he drove me out to Michael's house. And so I met Michael outside of Astoria in his little kind of mossy house out there, and we had some tea, and we ended up doing shows together locally and also as far away as Scotland. We did a couple of shows in Scotland together, probably in 2008 or so.
0: He was in his 20s. You were in your 20s. He was in his 60s?
1: Yeah.
0: Huh.
1: Yeah.
0: What was the connection, the musical connection between the two of you?
1: Well, I was always really fascinated by the very old music. And here was Michael Hurley, who was essentially a local legend. His very first recordings were out on Smithsonian Folkways. And I was familiar with those recordings. And I think I had first heard of him because Cat Power covered a handful of his songs on her, I think it was on her covers record. And so that was when I had first heard his songs. And then, of course, I went and discovered the original recordings of the songs. And Michael and I, you know, continued to know each other. And the last show we did together was February of 2020, like right before everything went south on us.
0: Let's listen to just a little bit of one of his songs.
1: Wonderful.
0: It's called Wild Geeses.

That's Dusty Roses from Alila Diane's new or forthcoming album, Who's Keeping Time? We heard Alila on vocals and guitar. We also have Peter Lalish on guitar, Sebastian Owens on bass, and Danny Austin Manning on

0: What did you learn from Michael Hurley?
1: I learned that you can do this music thing any way that you want to do it. Hmm. I had a lot of admiration for the way that he always did music on his own terms. I mean, he was selling burnt copies of his CDs that had been released on record labels because he was like, why would I pay them? Why would I pay them for my own record? I can just make copies of it and sell it to my fans. Like, the business stuff didn't make sense to him, and he was a total outsider and continued, you know, to play very humble shows. And I just love that you can do it any way you want to do it, you know?
0: Do you mind if we play a little bit of the track from your new album that you wrote in honor of him?
1: Yeah, absolutely.
0: Okay. This is called Spring is a Fine Time.
2: Hi, Leela. Well, that was a great song. I was trying to explain to you about the Wild West.

0: Your last two albums were more or less solo affairs, but mm-hmm. you reached out to fellow musicians a lot more for this one. Why?
1: I did. It gets really lonesome when you do it alone all the time, and I think circumstantially, you know, I have two daughters, 12 and 9 years old, and my career really went through a big transition when I had the girls, and it was much more difficult to tour. I continued touring, but mostly in Europe, because that's where my career is more successful. It was just too hard to make it a big affair and to bring a bunch of people into the project. I toured solo, I toured as a duo sometimes, occasionally a trio. But beyond that, the bigger band thing hadn't felt like the move for me for a while. But when I went to Hurley's Memorial, I was reminded of all of the wonderful musicians in the Portland music community. And I started going to shows again for the first time in, you know, over a decade, because I was too tired to go out ever. And what I found is all these incredible musicians out there making incredible music. And it was inspiring. And that's how I met the guys that are playing with me today. And I wanted to play music with people again. And I think I had more bandwidth available than I've had in a long time. And I wanted to come back at it with some freshness and some energy. And yeah, and I'm honored to be working with some great musicians. And we recorded the album in the attic, you know, live.
0: In 5 days.
1: In 5 days. Yeah.
0: Well, let's hear another live song, if you all don't mind. Again, let me just remind folks again, we're hearing Alila Diane on guitar and vocals, along with Danny Austin Manning on drums, Sebastian Owens on bass, Peter Lalish on guitar. What do you have for us?
1: This one is called Galloping.

0: That's the song Galloping on Alila Dayan's new album, Who's Keeping Time. Those bursts of images are so evocative. Chewing on time, chipped my tooth, decades worth of bad news, wind so cold, chapped our skin, bones clanked together like a puppet fight. I love that. 20 years in, what are the mysteries about where songs come from?
1: Wow, that is one of the greatest mysteries, because you have nothing, and then all of a sudden, this thing that didn't exist kind of comes from the ether and you pull it down like a thread.
0: That's what it feels like.
1: That's what it feels like.
0: It's there.
1: It's there.
0: And it comes to you as opposed to you workmanlike making this and cranking it out.
1: You have to open the channel for sure. And sometimes it doesn't come as easily, or maybe something came through and then the chorus isn't quite right and you fuss with it and you wait for it and you keep writing it different ways and it's terrible and then you keep working on it. But usually if you're patient, it does land eventually.
0: Alila, thanks so much for coming in. It was a pleasure talking with
1: you. Thank you so much for having me. I really appreciate it.
0: Alila Dayan is a Portland-based singer-songwriter. Her seventh album, her new album, comes out in about a week and a half. It's called Who's Keeping Time? Again, you can see her and the band when they come back to the States after a European tour. They'll be at Trout Lake Hall in Washington on June 12th and at Mississippi Studios in Portland on June 13th. Monday on the show, voters in Lane County will soon decide if rivers, creeks, and other bodies of water should have legal rights, ones that could be enforced to protect against pollution. We'll hear arguments for and against the ballot measure known as the Watersheds Bill of Rights. Thanks so much for tuning in to Think Out Loud on OPB and KLCC this week. I'm Dave Miller. We'll be back on Monday.
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0: And you are listening to Think Out Loud here on OPB. Thanks so much for joining us. I'm Todd Witter, along with Courtney Sherwood. 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
0: Yeah, opb.org or 1-800-245-2346. We're going to call this Finish Strong Friday. 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
1: Todd mentioned the future of journalism, and that really is something that's deep and important to my heart. 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Go to opb.org, hit that red Donate Now button, or call 1-800-245-2346.
0: Yeah, opb.org, click that red Donate Now button, or talk to a person at 1-800-245-2346. You'll be joining a great community of members who already support OPB, including Juliana from Portland, who is a sustaining member, and said, "There is nothing more important right now than free, accessible, and high-quality information. 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You can join with them now. 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You've been listening to Think Out Loud. This is the information and the conversations that you know you can rely on and appreciate and value. 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
0: OPB.org, 1-800-245-2346. 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
0: You've probably heard us a lot already talk about sustaining membership or joining the sustaining circle. 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
0: OPB.org, 1-800-245-2346. 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Brett said, I have listened to OPB and NPR for over 40 years and find it to be a reliable and consistent source for news and information and specialty programs. 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Brett, excellent of you to join with us, indeed, and so many others who've already contributed. 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
2: 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News from the BBC is coming up next. As you've been hearing over the last several minutes, we are closing in on the conclusion of our spring membership drive. 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And thanks. Welcome to NewsHour from the BBC World Service. I'm Paul Henley. Coming up, Britain's right-wing populist party Reform has made big gains in local elections at the expense of the governing Labour Party and the main opposition, the Conservatives.
3: If you believe that Britain is broken, that it needs fundamental change and reform, then we're the guys out there saying it. The old ideas of left and right have literally been blown apart in the last 24 hours.
2: Thousands of people have taken part in the Palestine Marathon, which has returned following a pause caused by the war in Gaza.
4: It just means so much to us to do what we love and to move and to show that regardless of what's there, that we can still have fun. We don't have to have barriers to control us in a sense.
2: And we celebrate the 100th birthday of the naturalist and broadcaster David Attenborough by looking back at his groundbreaking life and work. All after the latest world news.
5: Live from NPR News, I'm Lakshmi Singh. Democrats are facing new setbacks in their national redistricting battle with Republicans for control of the U.S. Congress. In Virginia, the state Supreme Court struck down a voter-approved congressional map that favored Democrats on the grounds proper procedures were violated. Also today, in Alabama, Republicans approve plans for new primary elections if courts allow GOP-drawn House districts to be used this November. Yesterday in Tennessee, a GOP-backed plan prevailed to carve up a Democratic-held black-majority district covering Memphis. The actions in the South come days after the U.S. Supreme Court's conservative supermajority issued a ruling on Louisiana that weakened the Voting Rights Act's protections against racial discrimination. A group of protesters is suing the Department of Homeland Security to stop federal officers from taking the DNA of U.S. citizens arrested while protesting the agency's immigration enforcement tactics. NPR's Meg Anderson has more.
6: The four people who brought the case say they were peacefully protesting outside an ICE detention center near Chicago when they were arrested. Each was forced to give a DNA sample. Two were never charged, and the other two faced misdemeanor charges that were later dismissed. But they say the government still has their genetic profile. DHS did not respond to a request for comment. But in an earlier statement, DHS told NPR that federal law requires them to collect the DNA of people they arrest. The lawsuit argues, however, that a 2013 Supreme Court case only allows the practice in the case of serious crimes. Meg Anderson, NPR News.
5: President Trump announced on social media today a three-day ceasefire between Russia and Ukraine, as well as an exchange of 1,000 prisoners from each side. The State Department says it will host another round of talks between Israel and Lebanon next week. Secretary of State Marco Rubio says it is in everyone's interest to stop Hezbollah from firing rockets at Israel. Here's NPR's Michelle Kellerman.
7: Secretary of State Marco Rubio says the goal is to have a strong Lebanese government in control of its territory without an Iranian-backed militia threatening anyone.
8: We want the relations between Israel and Lebanon, its legitimate government, to be very strong. The impediment to that is Hezbollah.
7: Secretary Rubio launched the talks between the Israeli and Lebanese ambassadors in Washington in the middle of April, and President Trump joined them just over a week later. Thursday and Friday will be the third such gathering, even as Israel continues to occupy large parts of southern Lebanon and continues to exchange fire with Hezbollah despite a ceasefire. Michelle Kellerman, NPR News, the State Department.
5: This is NPR News.
2: This is OPB. I'm Jason Sauls. Southern Oregon University is on track to receive $15 million in emergency funding from the state legislature. Oregon's Higher Education Coordinating Commission voted on Thursday to submit a request to the Legislative Emergency Board asking it to give SOU the money. Here's Commissioner Devin Lawson. He voted to release the money only because the alternative, SOU's possible closure, is worse.
9: It's not an endorsement of any specific program elimination, a layoff structure, or organizational redesign contemplated in the Deloitte plan that we saw.
2: A prerequisite for receiving that cash is that the university must vote on a long-term financial plan. A proposal from Deloitte will be considered tonight. It includes $20 million in cuts. A prescribed burn in Central Oregon has turned into a wildfire. Earlier this week, the U.S. Forest Service started setting prescribed burns around Pine Mountain, about 14 miles southeast of Bend. But those fires jumped containment lines on Thursday, prompting the agency to declare a wildfire. Fire officials say weather may have played a role, but they are still investigating. The fire grew to about 2,400 acres by this morning, but wildfire cameras operated by Oregon Hazards Lab showed smoke had died back significantly. Four more Oregon school districts now have state money for summer learning. The Oregon Department of Education awarded summer learning grants on Thursday to Douglas County, Corbett, Bethel, and Hermiston school districts. State officials say the $3.2 million going to these districts comes out of unspent funds from last summer. These four join 106 other educational institutions who had already received summer funding. There are still over 30 educational institutions who requested support but did not receive it. This is OPB.
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11: Hello, welcome. It's the BBC World Service. The programme is NewsHour. I'm Paul Henley. We're coming to you live from London. First up today, the British Prime Minister, Keir Starmer, has insisted he will lead his Labour Party into the next general election, despite a damaging night in England's local elections. Labour has so far lost hundreds of seats and lost control of several councils. The big winner in England has been the right-wing populist Reform UK. There have been good results for the Green Party too, especially in London. The leader of Reform, Nigel Farage, said his party had changed the political landscape of the country.
3: If you believe that Britain is broken, that it needs fundamental change and reform, then we're the guys out there saying it. What I think is really interesting is the old idea that a party is on the right and it attracts votes in a certain area, or it's on the left and for socio-economic reasons it attracts votes in that area. We've just blown that apart overnight.
11: In Wales and in Scotland, there were votes for the national parliaments there. Our political correspondent is Rob Watson. How bad did he think this was for Labour?
12: Oh, it's catastrophic, really. And there are some inside the governing Labour Party who think this is an existential threat. And the reason why they say that is that they look at the way it's been put is that Labour Party is losing to everyone everywhere. Let me break that down a bit. It means that Labour has been losing in every part of the country and two different parties. And essentially what worries those inside the Labour Party is that they're losing their traditional white working class voters to the populists of Reform, and that they're losing that other part of their base, which is university graduates, people working in the public sector, sort of doctors, nurses, that kind of thing, teachers and graduates, that they're using and young people, and they're losing those to the populist left Greens.
11: Can Keir Starmer survive?
12: In the long term, the view inside the Labour Party is that his condition is terminal and that he is just far too unpopular with the party, with the public, for his position to be recoverable. So then it's a question about the short term. And the question is, will there be a challenger, maybe in the next 72 hours, or will perhaps someone persuade Sir Keir Starmer to lay out a sort of timetable for his departure? So it's a question, I think, for Keir Starmer, the viewers in the Labour Party, of when, not if.
11: There are now governments in Scotland, Wales and in Northern Ireland where nationalist parties are the biggest ones. How will that affect the way the UK's governed?
12: Well, I think it doesn't necessarily mean that there's going to be a push for independence in Scotland or Wales, or that Northern Ireland would seek unification with the Republic of Ireland. But I think that it means that the whole question of what you might call constitutional issues, devolution, will be bubbling along, because you can imagine that parties that believe in independence will be saying to London, hey, you know, we may not have a referendum on independence, but we demand more powers for this. So I think it'll matter, Paul, in the sense that it'll be an issue that's out there that doesn't go away. The constitutional settlement will be up for discussion.
11: And international observers will be looking for a link to the rise of Reform and the Greens to a bigger picture of the rise of populist parties everywhere.
12: Yes, and they will find the same thing in the UK that they are finding in so many developed countries, and that is that a search for that the attraction of populism is driven by voter anger at the status quo. Who do you blame for the status quo? Well, the parties who've run the country for the last 100 years, that's Labour and Conservative, and those forces driving populism in Britain are so similar around the world. It's, you know, concern about stagnating living standards, concern about immigration, concern over kind of having any control or agency over your life.
11: Just for now, Rob Watson, many thanks. I got a view from Reform on the outcome of these elections. Alex Wilson represents the party as a member of the London Assembly. What was his main takeaway from the vote?
13: Traditionally, British politics has been dominated by the Conservative Party and the Labour Party. And what this set of elections has shown is a wholesale rejection of those parties. And that's a combination of both of their records in government in recent years, and how quickly the wheels have come off the current Labour government. It's been in power for less than 2 years. We spent the last year, 18 months, really organising the party structure, mobilising, getting, you know, sort of branch networks in place so we're better at recruiting candidates and fighting those local elections on the ground.
11: But much of Reform consists of former Conservatives who were in power for 14 years. You're a former Conservative. What essentially is different about Reform? What is this revolution that you're talking about?
13: Well, in many ways, Reform is what the Conservative Party should have been and should have continued to be. But a lot of people who left the Conservatives to join Reform, and I include myself in that, did so really because the Conservative Party wasn't sticking up for Conservative values. It was raising taxes, it was focusing on things like net zero rather than delivering homegrown energy security. It was failing to secure the borders and control illegal migration.
11: Are Reform voters angry at the status quo, though, first and foremost, or are they enthusiastic about Reform's policies because protest movements thrive in opposition, don't they?
13: I think it's a bit of both. Yes, there is a lot to be angry about, the state of the economy and the state of public services, but also it's about trying to articulate a more hopeful vision for how things can be. And we can have a country and an economy that thrives, that grows, where people are rewarded for success and where the state isn't overbearing on them.
11: You did very well in areas that voted for Brexit, which has economically harmed Britain. How are you going to sell your economic philosophy now?
13: Well, I wouldn't agree that Brexit has harmed Britain's economy. I think that the Brexit process hasn't been completed. We haven't taken full advantage of the opportunities that it should give to have better and more intricate engagement with the rest of the world. But fundamentally, the approach to the economy needs to be one which recognises that a dynamic, thriving private sector is essential if you're to generate the revenue, the income and create the jobs and all of that that enable you to fund the public services that people later rely on.
11: Have you got policies that are going to be quite hard to sell when it comes to the general election? You want to cut the minimum wage for young people, you want to repeal the Equality Act, and you want to scrap the UK's net zero target.
13: Yeah, because we want to take away those burdens, those regulations and those costs that are holding back the economy. And we're not going to get there by taxing, by putting artificial barriers and costs and regulations in there. That's why we want to do it. And on net zero, it's because we want to make better use of our own energy resources, have cheaper energy, more reliable and more secure supplies, so that we're not so vulnerable to price shocks when you have events like in the Middle East or in Ukraine. If we're producing more of our own energy domestically, we're in a much more secure position. And also it's generating more revenue for the UK Exchequer as well.
11: Alex Wilson there, member of the London Assembly for Reform. What are the lessons for the government after such a bad performance by Labour in these elections in England, Scotland and Wales? John Slinger is a Labour MP for Rugby in central England. He told me why he thought Reform had made such strong gains.
14: I think people are really frustrated that their economic circumstances haven't improved for a long time. I think that that frustration is completely understandable. And what we haven't managed to do is to explain to people clearly enough and demonstrate to people clearly enough that the change is happening in their lives quick enough. But that's notwithstanding the fact that we have made huge progress in the 22 months since we took office in July 2024. What I think has happened is that frustration has been weaponized to an extent, particularly by reform, and that's been turned into anger, and that anger is something that can have quite profound effect on people.
11: You must be very worried about the prospect of a reform government if they did anything like a repeat of this in a general election.
14: I take the threat seriously, of course, but I don't worry about that. What you're seeing here is what traditionally happens when a government is in power and has had to take difficult decisions, as we've had to do. Let's not forget, these were about local councils who people are going to end up with as their local councillor. I am convinced that over the next months and years, the public are going to see that the long-term decisions we've taken are starting to have an effect.
11: Can we address Labour's most glaringly obvious and most immediate problem, which is that voters are not particularly keen on Labour? All the polls suggest that a huge number of them actively dislike the Prime Minister. It's the end of Keir Starmer. So many people are saying it, no?
14: So many people are saying it, but it's certainly not the end of Keir Starmer as Prime Minister. He said himself that he's won every fight, every battle that he's fought in his professional career. And I'm very confident that he'll do so again. I mean, there's a...
11: Well, what does he need to change if he's to turn things around? Because it has to be quite radical, doesn't it? He can't just go on as before.
14: It's interesting that you phrase it like that. Actually, we have taken radical steps already. We are, for example, we've lifted nearly 500,000 children out of poverty, the biggest uplift in employment rights in a generation.
11: An influential former advisor to Labour has told the World Service today that the party's only real hope now is to be openly, honestly pro-European. And that's how they can stand up to reform supporters.
14: We're certainly pro-closer ties, and the Prime Minister has certainly been very clear about being pro-closer ties. In fact, we've
11: Why not go all the way? Make it a deal-breaker.
14: Well, the Prime Minister has been extremely clear, as have the ministers, as have my colleagues in the Parliamentary Labour Party. We want closer ties with Europe. We've actually secured that trade deal as well with the European Union, which many people said wouldn't be possible. Now, why we're not going to put that actual rejoining of the single currency on the table is because we respect the outcome of the referendum.
11: Labour MP John Slinger there saying it's onwards and upwards for the government. Back to Rob Watson. It's unlikely to be a smooth trajectory, is it now, Rob?
12: Very much not. And the thing that I really look to, which is the driving force behind the volatility in British politics, but as we discussed earlier, Paul, the volatility in other developed Western countries, you know, is essentially voter anger and unhappiness. There was one poll before these elections that suggested that 67% of people in this country, Paul, think that the country is headed in the wrong direction. Now, whether you're a party in government like the Labour Party is, or even these fragmented opposition parties, to have that level of voter sort of anger and disquiet is really something to be up against.
11: What do you make of the theory that reform in the UK has now peaked and that the trajectory is downwards now?
12: I don't know about trajectory downwards, but it is possible that they have peaked, because as popular as reform are with a segment of the population who are worried about multiculturalism, worried about immigration, who tended to support a Brexit, there's a whole nother chunk of the population that takes what might be called a more progressive view. So I'm not sure that they've necessarily peaked and they're now on their way down. They're a force to reckon with, but I think they do have a sort of limit to what they can achieve.
11: Rob Watson reporting. 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This is NewsHour.
2: And the BBC NewsHour continues on OPB in just over a minute. 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
11: I'm Paul Henley, and this is NewsHour live from the BBC. The president of South Africa, Cyril Ramaphosa, is facing possible impeachment after the country's constitutional court overturned a parliamentary vote that blocked proceedings 4 years ago. The court ruled that MPs had acted unlawfully when they rejected an independent recommendation to investigate the theft of more than $500,000 in cash from the president's countryside home. How serious is this, then, for the president now? Kyle Cohen is an investigative reporter for News 24, which is South Africa's biggest online news site.
15: It is extremely serious. The president has not been able to shake the scandal for the past 4 years. And this ruling today by our apex court effectively places him in the invidious position of now having to go over the official version and in detail again, but this time publicly, you know, at the questioning of parliamentarians that will be broadcast live to the entire country.
11: Can you tell the story from the beginning, as it were? It's about Farmgate. What happened?
15: So the origin of the cash is still very much up in dispute, but according to the president, on December 25th, Christmas Day in 2019, a Sudanese businessman arrived at his farm in the Limpopo province and handed over $580,000 in cash. The money stayed there for more than 40 days until it was stolen by a group of burglars who had been tipped off by one of the cleaners working at the farm, and they made off with the cash. We believe it was obviously far more than $580,000, but the issue remained covered up and quiet until about July of 2022, when our former spy chief, Arthur Fraser, actually opened a case with the South African Police Service alerting them to this. And since then, it's really just been a downhill sort of slide for the president in trying to explain it all.
11: And Mr. Ramaphosa sticks to his story, does it, that it was around $580,000, not more, and it was the proceeds from the sale of cattle?
15: Yeah, buffalo, 20 buffalo, he said that this businessman bought, and he has, you know, sung from that hymn book from the very start, you know, within days of the case being opened. And, you know, we have done a lot of investigative reporting to try and show that that cannot possibly be true, you know, including but not limited to the suspected burglar spending, you know, at least double that amount in purchasing properties and cars in the years after, the months after the burglary. So it's been a contentious issue for President Ramaphosa. He's struggled to really credibly explain all of this away, but somehow has been, I would not say protected, but aided by state institutions in finding no wrongdoing.
11: What would you say is the likelihood that he will be impeached this time?
15: Well, He no longer enjoys, the ANC party no longer enjoys the majority in parliament that it had when it was able to quash this report in 2022. They would effectively require the assistance of their national coalition partner, the Democratic Alliance. But this party has come out and already said, look, you know, we don't really care if it's the president or the president's dog. We are going to vote according to the evidence. We are going to look at all of the evidence that will now be put before parliament and make a decision based on that. So politically, there really is no deal to be made here. He will have to try and convince people that he is telling the truth.
11: But he's had staunch supporters in the past. Their support is showing real cracks.
15: Yes, I think so. The ANC has a history of supporting its president, you know, despite all available evidence of wrongdoing and corruption. I'll take you back to our former president, Jacob Zuma, who was supported right until the very end, despite, you know, wide-scale corruption. And at this point, I think the party will support him. The ANC will continue to support him. But realistically, when it comes to voting, when it comes down to the numbers, the caucus in parliament simply won't have, you know, the bodies to push anything through.
11: And briefly, Kyle, what's the next stage? When could things happen?
15: Our parliamentary speaker has come out today and said they're examining the judgment. They're going to try and figure out a way to establish this impeachment committee, but that's what must happen. The Apex Court has instructed our parliament that they must establish the committee. And at that point, we'll start gaining some clarity on who the first witnesses will be, how the process is going to work.
11: Kyle Cowan speaking to me from Johannesburg. Now, thousands of people have taken part in the Palestine Marathon and Half Marathon, which returned to the West Bank city of Bethlehem after a two-year pause caused by restrictions over the Gaza war. The event, which attracted runners and spectators from across the West Bank and from overseas, happened in conjunction with a 5K race in Gaza as a fragile ceasefire continues to hold there. Wira Davis reports now from Bethlehem.
16: This is the heart of Bethlehem. We're in Manger Square, and this is the 2026 Palestine Marathon. It's the first time they've been able to hold this event for 3 years because of travel restrictions because of the Gaza war. So there's a huge amount of excitement here. Thousands of runners in the marathon, the half marathon, and in the 10K. But even the route of the marathon itself is constrained by the Israeli separation barrier. They have to run several maps in order to complete the full marathon. But I've been speaking to some of the runners and some of the organisers.
17: You see, I'm Ismail. They're coming from everywhere to run Palestine Marathon.
16: Etidal Ismail is the director of the Palestine Marathon, and she's particularly proud that this event has been able to take place today.
17: This is the focus on our right to move, our right to freedom of movement. Other people, it's easy to move from city to another city to travel, but in Palestine, we have in this right.
18: This is a very special marathon for me. I ran here 13 years ago in the first edition.
16: Ahmed Taher is the favourite male Palestinian runner in this race, and for him, it's an emotional moment to be able to run on his own turf.
18: So this is a very important day, not for me only, but for all of us. It's a celebration. It's us representing and telling our story to the world, the story about our right to movement. Vamos, vamos, vamos,
16: vamos! In any marathon, they talk about hitting the wall, getting through the barrier. But in the Palestine Marathon, it's not just a psychological wall, a psychological barrier. There's a physical wall as well, because the huge concrete Israeli separation barrier is very much part of this course. And here we are at the halfway point, runners coming around this sharp bend, and behind them, the huge concrete barrier that separates Palestine and Bethlehem from Israel.
19: It weighs really heavily on all of our hearts.
16: Reem Ali is originally from the Palestinian territories, but she now lives in the US and has come back here especially for this event with her husband. She eventually came second in the women's race.
19: It just means so much to us to be able to do what we love and to move and to show that regardless of what's there, that we can still have fun. We don't have to have barriers to kind of control us in a sense.
16: And here at the crowded finish line in Bethlehem's Manger Square, there are families because there's a family race, there's a 10K. And the key feature of this event is that it coincides with a 5K in Gaza. Now, it's the first time there's been a big social and sporting event there since the start of the devastating war between Hamas and Israel. And of course, the Palestinian economy has been hit hard in recent years. And we haven't seen this many visitors here in Bethlehem, a town so dependent on tourism, for a long time.
11: That was Wira Davis reporting from Bethlehem in the West Bank. You're with the BBC World Service. It's NewsHour.

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0: And you're listening to the BBC NewsHour here on OPB. Good afternoon. I am Todd Witter, along with Courtney Sherwood. We are here to remind you of the power of your contribution to OPB. 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

0: You're with OPB, and stay with us. We've got the Daily coming up next this afternoon. 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
4: Live from NPR News in Washington, I'm Ryland Barton. President Trump says plans are in place for a three-day ceasefire between Russia and Ukraine starting this weekend. It'll happen as Russia celebrates Victory Day, marking the defeat of the Nazis in World War II. NPR's Danielle Kurtzleben has more.
5: Trump says in a social media post that the ceasefire will be Saturday, March 9th through Monday, March 11th, and that it will include a swap of 1,000 prisoners from each country. Trump claims that he asked for the ceasefire and that Russian President Vladimir Putin and Ukrainian President Volodymyr Zelensky agreed. He added that peace talks are continuing in the war. Zelensky previously proposed a truce. Last year, ending the Russia-Ukraine conflict was a central goal of the Trump administration's foreign policy. However, the administration this year has been occupied, first by deposing Venezuelan President Nicolas Maduro, and now by the war the U.S. and Israel are waging in Iran. Danielle Kurtzleben, NPR News, The White House.
4: The U.S. military says it fired on and disabled two Iranian oil tankers after exchanging fire with Iranian forces in the Strait of Hormuz. The United Arab Emirates reported another missile and drone attack today. The violence further undermines a month-old ceasefire. Secretary of State Marco Rubio says the U.S. was acting defensively and insists the ceasefire is still in effect.
6: Of course we fired back at them. They were shooting at us. That's what I would expect to do. Only stupid countries don't shoot back when you're shot at. And we're not a stupid country.
4: Iran says the U.S. strikes violate the truce. The Trump administration is awaiting Tehran's response to the latest U.S. proposal aimed at ending the war. Alabama is the latest southern state rushing to change congressional maps in an effort to consolidate Republican power. NPR's Debbie Elliott reports the redistricting frenzy comes in the wake of the Supreme Court ruling that removed race as a consideration for drawing district lines.
7: The Republican supermajority in the Alabama legislature approved a congressional map that federal courts threw out for discriminating against black voters. Protesters erupted outside the state house. One woman was dragged from the House gallery for disrupting debate, Alabama GOP House Speaker Nathaniel Leadbetter.
8: I mean, they're busing these people in buses. I don't know, probably part of these people is not even from Alabama, you know, and they did it intentionally to try to get attention.
7: Leadbetter rejects allegations that the legislation is about disenfranchising black voters. Debbie Elliott, NPR News, Montgomery.
4: Spanish authorities are preparing to receive more than 140 passengers and crew from a hantavirus-stricken cruise ship headed for the Canary Islands. At least three passengers have died, and five who left the ship are known to be infected with hantavirus. The World Health Organization says the risk to the wider public is low. 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
0: This is OPB. I'm Jason Sauls. After 4 months in immigration detention, a mom from Albany is back with her family. As Holly Bartholomew reports, a federal judge ordered her release last night, and she was let out today.
9: Maria Trinidad Loya Medina was detained by immigration officers in January while out buying soccer socks for her son. The arrest of their mom left Loya Medina's two teenage kids caring for their father, who suffered a stroke in December. A federal district court found that the immigration court violated Loya Medina's right to due process when it denied her bond earlier this year. Her son Christian told OPB he was grateful and relieved after the judge ruled his mom could come home. Holly Bartholomew, OPB.
0: A prescribed burn in Central Oregon jumped containment lines Thursday, prompting fire agencies to declare a wildfire. April Ehrlich reports the fire grew to about 2,400 acres by this morning.
10: Earlier this week, the U.S. Forest Service started setting prescribed fires around Pine Mountain, about 14 miles southeast of Bend. On Thursday morning, the agency announced it would stop the prescribed burn. By that afternoon, fire officials declared a wildfire. On Friday, Forest Service spokesperson Jamie Oley said weather may have played a role.
11: We experienced conditions that were unexpected.
10: Oley said the cause of the fire is still being investigated. Meanwhile, wildfire cameras in the area operated by the Oregon Hazards Lab showed smoke had died down significantly. Prescribed fires like this are intended to cull flammable brush and trees to prevent larger fires later on, but they need the exact right kind of weather, or else they can spread and become a wildfire. April Ehrlich, OPB.
0: This is OPB. More news at OPB.org.
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14: This episode contains scenes and descriptions that may be disturbing.
15: Okay, we have got to talk about this Michael Jackson movie.
14: From the New York Times, I'm Michael Barbaro. This is The Daily.
16: Oh my God, that was like the greatest f-ing movie I have ever seen. Oh my God, like I love this man.
17: The obsession I have right now with Michael Jackson is just so unreal.
14: The record-shattering box office success of Michael, the new biopic about Michael Jackson.
17: I have not stopped thinking about it. Like, every time I talk to my friends, I'm like, dang, I can't wait to get off the phone with y'all so I can listen to some Michael Jackson.
18: He was so majestic and just like a beautiful human being.
19: I'm genuinely appreciating Michael Jackson as a whole more than I thought I ever would.
14: And the outpouring of love for the late musician that the movie has unleashed was no accident. Instead, it was the culmination of a painstaking, years-long effort to resurrect the reputation and profitability of the king of pop, despite the multiple accusations of sexual abuse that have surrounded him for decades. Today, Times Magazine writer Mark Benelli takes us inside the new playbook for rewriting the past.
20: Carl is just not the same without him.
14: It's Friday, May 8th.
20: Yeah. Oh, I miss him so much.
14: Mark, welcome to The Daily.
1: Thanks for having me.
14: You are not a movie critic.
1: No.
14: And we're not really here to talk about the artistic merits of this movie about Michael Jackson, although just to say, critics have been pretty unkind to the movie overall, which has done nothing to dampen ticket sales. Your reporting has been focused on how the movie came to be and how it fits into a much larger project of Michael Jackson image repair. Is that the way to think about it?
1: Definitely. Yeah. It's really a fairly remarkable business story. And it was orchestrated by the people now running his estate. And their project, as you said, has been to rehabilitate Michael Jackson, who'd become a fairly toxic asset. and restore his life and music as exploitable intellectual property. And this biopic, Michael, is the culmination of that years-long effort, and it's been an undeniable success, I would say.
14: And where in your mind does the story, the project of image rehabilitation, this business success story, begin?
1: So it really begins right after his death.
2: Tonight came the word from L.A. Michael Jackson, the king of pop, as he was called, has died. He was
1: in 2009.
2: A child star at first, who as an adult was a deeply troubled man with mental...
1: And to understand just how massive a project the estate was facing at that point, you have to remember that Michael Jackson's reputation when he died really could not have been worse.
21: His recent life was tarnished by allegations of child abuse, by addictions to prescription drugs and plastic surgery.
1: Those accusations were very public.
22: Allegations of child abuse have prompted a Los Angeles police investigation of pop star Michael Jackson.
23: The Los Angeles Police Department initiated a criminal investigation.
1: The first instance was a child named Jordy Chandler. This was in 1993.
24: The resolution of this case is in no way an admission of guilt by Michael Jackson.
1: That case ended with a multi-million dollar settlement with Chandler and his family.
25: I am not guilty of these allegations, but if I am guilty of anything, it is of giving all that I have to give to help children all over the world.
1: Then in 2005, a second accuser, a boy named Gavin Arvizo, like Chandler, accused him of sexual abuse. That case went to trial.
21: If convicted on all 10 counts, which range from child molesting to giving alcohol to a minor, he would face more than 20 years behind bars.
1: And Jackson was fully acquitted, and he's always denied those allegations. But he had a habit of making everything worse for himself.
26: Is it really appropriate for a 44-year-old man?
1: Most infamously, he sat down with Martin Bashir, a British journalist.
26: To share a bedroom with a child who is not related to him at all.
25: That's a beautiful thing.
1: Where he openly acknowledged sharing bedrooms with children.
26: That's not a worrying thing?
25: Why should it be worrying? Who's the criminal? Who's Jack the Ripper in the room? This is a guy trying to help heal a child.
1: And defended himself.
25: Why can't you share your bed? The most loving thing to do is to share your bed with someone.
1: At the same time, Jackson is in a huge financial hole. He's deeply in debt. For decades, he'd continued to spend as if he were the reigning pop star on the planet, even when his reputation got worse and worse and he was no longer touring. And when he dies, he's close to $500 million in debt.
14: Wow.
1: I mean, the first 6 months of 2009, he died that summer. Jackson had only made $24.
14: Wow.
1: That's 2-4 off of his name and likeness. At the time, he was preparing to, you know, return to live performance. He'd booked a series of dates in London at the O2 Arena, 50 dates, which had sold out nearly instantly. They couldn't find a sponsor. A corporate sponsor for the shows. The merch company that they contracted with to make t-shirts and the products, they refused to make any of the products until the shows actually started because they were worried that Jackson wouldn't go through with it.
14: Mm-hmm.
1: A Q score is a measurement of a brand or a celebrity's consumer appeal, basically.
14: Right, their kind of reputational value to the market.
1: Yeah. By the end of his life, Jackson's had dropped to zero. So that tells you something.
14: It's genuinely hard to fathom that there could ever be a moment when Michael Jackson, looming as large as he does, could have a brand that was essentially worthless.
1: Yeah, when we're talking about his personal reputation, the songs are something else. You know, there was always going to be a potential value there because they're just such a huge part of our culture. And so the ultimate project moving beyond the songs would be to rehabilitate the man in some way and stop that reputational bleeding into the rest of his IP, for lack of a better word.
14: Mm-hmm.
1: So legal documents describe this really remarkable scene in the hospital where Jackson is pronounced dead and his family is surrounding his bed, mourning him. And meanwhile, a group of advisors have commandeered a room nearby, and they've turned it into a war room, essentially. Wow. Their immediate task at hand is to figure out how to deal with this massive amount of debt and basically stave off bankruptcy. And so the guy who ends up leading this process is a man named John Branca. He was Jackson's lawyer. And the first order of business is to start generating any income. The London shows obviously had been part of that plan before he died. That's off the table with Jackson gone. But there was rehearsal footage of him preparing for the shows. And so they decided to cut it together into a concert film. The film was called This Is It. It premiered in theaters just a few months after his death.
3: This is the moment. This is it.
1: And the movie was a huge hit, grossing somewhere in the neighborhood of $260 million, making it, you know, one of the, if not the most successful concert films ever.
4: Wow.
5: Smooth grimace. Hold for applause, fade out.
1: And as Billboard magazine pointed out shortly after that, it became pretty clear that Jackson was worth more dead than alive.
4: Explain that.
1: Well, nothing could get in the way of people just loving the songs in a simple and uncomplicated way. So now with the success of this concert film, the estate realizes they can control the story. And so, you know, they do a number of the normal things you would do after an artist dies. They mine the vaults for unreleased material. They reissue old records with bonus tracks, things like that. But then they start doing other things. One of the first big successes after the concert film is they make a deal with Cirque du Soleil. They build a whole show around his music. That's essentially a jukebox musical that very cannily takes place during the rehearsals for the Dangerous Tour in 1992. So this is a year before that first accuser, Jordan Chandler, comes forward. So the audience is placed in this moment in time when completely uncomplicated Michael Jackson fandom is still possible.
4: Mm-hmm.
1: And it works. It goes on to be a big hit.
4: So there's now a very clear playbook that the estate is using in this rehabilitation project, and it's telling the story about Michael Jackson and death that was not being told at the end of his life, that celebrates the music, and to a large degree, in the form of that musical, even the man in an uncomplicated and pretty sanitized way.
1: Yes. And everything is basically going according to plan until a documentary premieres at Sundance in 2019 that threatens the entire project.
4: We'll be right back.
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14: This episode contains scenes and descriptions that may be disturbing. the record-shattering box office success of Michael, the new biopic about Michael Jackson, and the outpouring of love for the late musician that the movie has unleashed was no accident. Times Magazine writer Mark Benelli takes us inside the new playbook for rewriting the past. So, Mark, I think we've reached the Leaving Neverland moment in this story. That's the name of the documentary about Michael Jackson that comes out in 2019. And I remember it really well because we did a daily episode about it, and it was kind of a cultural phenomenon. But just remind us why that documentary was so important and why it imperils this project.
1: Right. Well, this documentary came out really when Me Too was in full swing.
7: He was one of the kindest, most gentle, loving, caring people I knew.
1: And it gets picked up by HBO, and so an enormous number of people see it.
7: And he also sexually abused me for 7 years.
1: And it was an incredibly powerful film.
8: I grew up in a little town called Simi Valley. I was pretty happy and pretty outgoing, kind of a performer, I guess.
1: It's the story of two men, James Safechuck and Wade Robson, who both claim Jackson sexually abused them as boys.
7: So taking showers together and, you know, fondling and kissing. So him kissing me, I mean, like full open mouth, tongue in mouth, kissing.
1: Basically, in the film, just walk the audience through this horrific grooming process that they claim took place in stomach-churning detail.
7: Him talking to me, you and I, we were meant to be together. You know, and this is us showing each other that we love each other.
1: And it's quite powerful and compelling.
7: And then we get up in the morning like nothing had ever happened and go have another day filled with childhood magical games and adventures.
1: And the estate, I think, justifiably criticized the filmmaker for not including them in any way, including any sort of rebuttal, but regardless.
9: After I saw Leaving Neverland for the first time,
1: people like Oprah, an abuse survivor herself, endorsed the film, hosted a special with the two accusers.
9: And I know people all over the world are going to be in an uproar and debating whether or not Michael Jackson did these things or not, whether these two men are lying or not lying. But for me, this moment transcends Michael Jackson.
1: It was a moment, and it felt like it could be a moment for some sort of reckoning. The Financial Times reported that his music essentially stopped appearing in ads almost entirely after the documentary came out. And the film, it was kind of a sensation. It was all over social media, and it had basically reset the conversation around Jackson in a way that was completely opposite everything the estate had been working to do, which was to keep the focus on the music and and not the man and the controversies surrounding the man. Now that's all that everybody could think about. The estate essentially had a two-pronged strategy. First, they went hard after the film itself, Leaving Neverland. They went back and found a contract that Michael Jackson had signed with HBO in 1992 when they aired a concert film live from Bucharest. And in the contract, there was some fairly standard language, non-disparagement language. And the lawyers for the estate argued that airing Leaving Neverland 30 years later was a violation of that non-disparagement clause. And they did reach a settlement, and you can't find Leaving Neverland on HBO's platforms anymore.
14: Wow.
1: Yeah, it's, there's no way to watch the film in the U.S. legally.
14: Okay, well, what's the second prong of the strategy?
1: They also thought about making their own documentary, and instead they decided to make a biopic, which could be the ultimate brand reset. So they start putting together this A-list team of talent. They get Antoine Fuqua, the director of Training Day and the Equalizer franchise, Jafar Jackson, his nephew, plays Michael.
4: Hmm.
1: And music biopics, if they work properly, they bind the music to a feel-good story, a triumphant story. And when those work, they really work.
4: And so what is the estate's plan to make this biopic do the work that you just described and be the ultimate reset of the Michael Jackson brand?
1: The wild thing about this strategy, I got hold of a copy of the original script for the biopic and goes out of its way to present Jackson as this very innocent man-child with no friends, and his love of children is completely innocent and a beautiful thing in the telling of this version of the movie. He's visiting them in hospitals and things like that. And that script I saw, the Branca character seeing all these kids visiting Neverland, says something like, you know, I'm not worried about them. I'm worried about the parents. There are lots of greedy people out there.
4: Hmm. So this original script very much portrays Michael Jackson as the victim of greedy, opportunistic parents.
1: Very much so. And specifically naming the Chandler family, the family of this 1993 accuser.
4: Mm-hmm. But that was not the movie that ultimately lands in theaters.
1: No, because in a fairly unprecedented event, they completed principal photography. The movie was done. And only at that point, somehow, did they realize the settlement with Chandler and his family, signed way back in 1993, had a clause prohibiting either side from ever depicting or discussing anything about the settlement or their relationship. So they had to completely cut out the final act of the film, which covered the accusation and Michael's, in the telling of the film, exoneration. That's all gone now.
4: So what does the final version of this biopic have to say about these accusations and about this enormous chapter of Michael Jackson's life?
1: It says nothing about it. Very much like the musical, it stops well before any of those accusations took place. It's very much a hero's journey. It's Michael rising up and triumphing over, you know, his father is really the villain of the film, Joseph Jackson.
4: Mm-hmm. Have you seen the movie, Mark?
1: I have seen it, and I didn't hate it. And I left the theater, you know, humming his songs. The reviews have been negative across the board. Critics really hate this film. I'm not defending it. I didn't love it. I understand why people enjoy this movie.
4: And what did you like about it? And what did you feel when you watched it?
1: You know, I think I share some of the hardwired nostalgia for Jackson before the fall. It's hard to resist those songs and to resist that version of Michael Jackson that was so predominant before everything else happened. I mean, it's powerful stuff.
4: Mm-hmm.
1: And again, it's a piece of propaganda. I understand what the film is doing, and I'm not arguing that it's a good film, but it works in its way.
4: Mm.
1: And I think that largely rests on, you know, the sui generis nature of Michael Jackson himself and his music. And I mean, I think you have to give credit to John Branca and the estate. He's a very shrewd operator, and they've made a number of incredibly savvy moves since Jackson died. But ultimately, without Jackson's music, without songs like Billie Jean, PYT, You Rock My World, Thriller, Man in the Mirror, Will You Be There, you don't get this kind of worldwide show of love. It all comes back to what he did as a musician.
4: Right. Without him, there's no brand to reinvent.
1: Yeah.
4: Well, Mark, thank you very much. We really appreciate it.
1: Thank you for having me.
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14: 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I'm Michael Barbaro. See you on Monday.
0: Thanks for being with us for The Daily on OPB. And stay with us for Marketplace coming up next. 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
1: Hey, Kai.
2: Okay.
3: All right, Heather, you get the first bite at the apple here. 115,000 new jobs in this economy in the month of April. The rate stayed steady at 4.3%. Discuss, please.
2: Look, I thought it was a good report. You know, 115,000 is double what was expected. As you noted, the unemployment rate stayed steady. And what really got me excited is we finally saw some hiring in an industry other than healthcare. You know, we saw a big jump in transportation and warehouse jobs. We have retail was up, a little bit of hospitality, construction, and social assistance. This wasn't a one-trick pony, you know, thing anymore. I'm not saying everything was perfect. It's still hard to get a job in the tech industry or finance. There was a pretty big jump in people who could only find part-time work instead of full-time. And of course, the big Achilles heel of the economy is wage growth of 3.6% in the past year is getting wiped out by inflation and these surging gas prices. But if you look where we were in 2025, when basically no jobs were getting added, to where we are in 2026, where we've had 76,000 jobs a month on average so far, things are looking better.
3: Heather Long, you have been on this radio program for 10-ish years. I know you in real life, and you are a reasonably steady state person. This is the most excited I've ever heard you on a Friday afternoon.
2: Thanks, I guess.
3: It was a compliment. It's a tell on how you really feel about this jobs report.
2: Steady is a good word. You know, you got to stabilize the patient before they can recover.
3: All right. Fair enough. Greg Ipp, you're going to take the flip side of this coin, I gather.
1: That's right. I will try to sound a little less irrationally exuberant than Heather on this. Okay.
3: Oh, man.
1: But truth be told, I'm not going to take a negative view on this report because I agree with Heather that it is on balance pretty good. But I want to step back from April alone and take a look at the bigger picture. Now, the numbers have been bouncing up and down. Like a few months ago, we had a big negative number. But year to date, we're actually averaging about 76,000 new jobs per month. And that's not a lot. But last year, we only averaged 10,000 jobs per month. In fact, last year, job growth is so slow that we went through, I think, an eight-month period where it was negative for four of those 8 months. And I think there was genuine fear that we were like dropping to stall speed, maybe even, you know, flirting with recession. So I'd say that stepping back here, the most encouraging thing about this report is that despite all the headwinds from tariffs and oil in Iran and so on, is that we seem to have now established a moderate but stable pace of job growth.
3: All right, well, we'll take moderate and stable, and that's kind of what Heather said. I do wonder, though, Heather, if I could delve very briefly into the world of the Federal Reserve. I wonder if that big sigh we heard this morning was coming from Kevin Warsh, who is going to get squeezed, right, when he takes that job. But now, at least, based on this report, he only has to worry about inflation. He doesn't have to worry about the stagflation part of this thing.
2: Well, I think you're right. And I mean, I don't envy him because the reality, I keep calling it a split screen economy. And I know Greg has written about this as well. You know, we've got this AI boom going on. A lot of the economists and Wall Street indicators look pretty good. But on Main Street, a lot of Americans are really feeling squeezed right now. You know, it's not just the vibes aren't good anymore. You know, wage growth is not keeping up with inflation now. And, you know, people are feeling financially pinched. And that's, you know, a hard problem for him to solve. He's going to just hold rates steady probably for most, if not all of the year. But it's hard to watch people in a rough time.
3: Yeah. And incoming from the White House as soon as he takes that job in like 3, 2, 1, you know. Greg, I want to talk about AI. Heather mentioned it very briefly. You wrote, I guess, yesterday, maybe 2 days ago in the journal. Maybe letting a little air out of AI right now wouldn't be such a bad thing. Talk about that for a minute, would you?
1: Yeah, I know it's probably an unpopular view, certainly in Wall Street. But I mean, hey, like Heather said, there's basically two economies right now, the AI economy and everything else. If you look at the GDP numbers, for example, they look pretty solid, around 2%.
3: Yeah,
1: but if you take out all the spending on data centers and all that stuff, you're somewhere between 0.5 and 1.5%. And by the way, a lot of that AI spending isn't even on stuff we make here in the United States. We import it from Taiwan and South Korea. You look at the stock market, right? Almost all that run up towards records in the last few weeks is led by the so-called

0: Magnificent Seven or the other semiconductor stocks
1: Right.
0: that are sharing this AI glow. So the aggregate numbers are being held up by this AI boom or bubble, if you want to call it, but everything else underneath the surface looks kind of like flat-ish. And so, yeah, that leads me to this probably somewhat unpopular or out of consensus view that if the AI boom went bust, which I am not predicting, it wouldn't be
1: Yeah.
0: that terrible. I mean, the economy would still be growing, and the honestly, all that wealth that's been created by AI, it mostly went to a small number of people. The average person
1: Yeah.
0: cares much more about their wages than their wealth, and their wages would probably not be affected.
1: So let's talk then, Heather, and you get 30 seconds and then Greg get 30 seconds on what we can extrapolate from today's jobs report and cranky consumers, but the market's doing well. Lay it at crystal ball the next 6 months for me.
2: I think it's more of the same of the split screen economy that we've both been talking about. But here's my but. I think there's going to
1: Yeah.
2: be more belt tightening as we move throughout the year. It's just an economic reality that, say, the middle class right now is still has some money left from those larger tax refunds, but about half of it's been eaten up now by the higher gas prices, and that money doesn't last forever. And by the end of the summer, it'll probably be gone. And then people have to make hard choices, like a lot of moderate income families are having to make right now. So I think you get a little bit of pullback. And frankly, all those companies can't spend on AI forever. They're also going to
1: Yeah,
2: have to do
1: yeah.
2: some belt tightening in 2027.
1: Greg, it
0: And I
1: last 30
0: would,
1: seconds goes to you. Yeah, go ahead.
0: yeah. So I'm pretty, optimistic, I think, about the rest of the year, especially given that we seem to have the job creation machine kicking in again. Now, I'd say the big asterisk in that picture, though, is the situation in Iran and with oil. And ever since this war began back at the end of February, the assumption about by economists and most experts is that it would be brief and then oil would fall back from 100 a barrel to like 80, 70, or 60. And
1: Yeah.
0: that's not happened. And people have gotten more negative about that. And so that's what makes me a little bit nervous is that the longer we go without a real resolution to this problem, the bigger the burden on consumers and the harder it will be for the economy to grow at a decent rate.
1: Indeed. Greg Hipp at the Wall Street Journal. Heather Long, she's chief economist at Navy Federal. Thanks, you too.
0: Thanks.
2: Bye, Kai.
1: Have a nice weekend. Wall Street today, two words, gang, two little words. Word one is record. Word two is highs. Here are 10 more words if you're counting. We will have the details when we do the numbers.

0: Heather and Greg and I went over the jobs report, but there is always more to say about it, so we are going to, and we are going to do it with an eye toward AI, because despite its bubblishness, the tech sector keeps on losing jobs, even as it drives stocks to record highs. The Bureau of Labor Statistics says employment in information, that's their word, information jobs, which is a pretty good proxy for the tech sector, that is down 11% from its peak back in 2022. And there has been a pretty steady drumbeat of layoff announcements, often explicitly tied to AI. Marketplace's Megan McCarty-Carino makes sense of it all for us.
1: This week, Cloudflare, Coinbase, and PayPal announced job cuts after mass layoffs at Meta, Microsoft, Oracle, and Amazon earlier this year. But the tea leaves of tech jobs are hard to read, says Guy Berger, senior fellow at the Burning Glass Institute.
2: If you were going to talk about pandemic overhiring, this would be the epicenter. And I think that is confounding a lot of things that people are also trying to figure out.
1: Like, is AI eating jobs and when's it coming for mine? But Berger says many of the companies culling jobs now could still be right-sizing from pandemic expansion.
2: I don't think we fully know whether these layoffs, to what degree they are driven by AI versus AI being a convenient boogeyman.
1: Because AI is not a boogeyman to Wall Street investors, says Gregory Dacko, chief economist at EY Parthenon.
3: Any type of layoff announcement is typically seen by markets as being a sign of weaker demand. But when you announce layoffs because of your greater efficiency, that is seen actually as a good sign.
1: So companies have an incentive to attribute any downsizing to AI. Still, he says, automation is likely a factor.
3: Artificial intelligence is very good at writing code. So there is certainly some replacement happening.
1: But reports of the death of coding have been greatly exaggerated, according to Corey Staley. He's a senior economist at Indeed Hiring Lab, which has seen postings for software developers and other tech roles pick up in recent months, despite ongoing layoffs.
4: So I think what we're seeing in IT and in tech right now really is a restructuring. These layoffs are about, you know, cutting over here so we can spend the money on AI over there.
1: Though much of the hundreds of billions of dollars are going towards steel and silicon rather than staffing. I'm Megan McCarty-Carino for Marketplace.

0: President Trump's legal losing streak on his tariffs continues. Yesterday afternoon, the Court of International Trade struck down his workaround at raising import taxes following the Supreme Court's ruling that his tariff palooza of last April was illegal. No word yet on how those new tariffs might be repaid. But as you know, Customs and Border Protection has started processing refunds for those April 2025 tariffs. Kristen Schwab, in fact, has filed a couple of stories for us about how businesses are deciding to share refunds with consumers, since consumers, as we all know, are the ones who wind up footing the bill most of the time. But the question of who paid how much of a given tariff can get complicated, along supply chains that run from importers to manufacturers to wholesalers and on then to retailers and consumers. So Marketplace's Justin Ho talked with business owners about whether they think they deserve a slice of those tariff refunds and whether they think they'll actually get one.
1: Norman Wright Mechanical Equipment Corporation is an HVAC equipment supplier based near San Francisco. Richard Leo is the owner and CEO.
2: What we do is we buy equipment from manufacturers and then we resell it to the installing contractors that will put them into buildings and so on.
1: In other words, Leo's company is in the middle of that supply chain. That means the manufacturers and importers he works with passed on plenty of tariff charges. It also means that his company can't apply to the government for a tariff refund.
2: There lies the problem, because it has to be the importer that has to apply for the credit.
1: Leo could ask his suppliers for a refund, but that's kind of all he can do.
2: I asked a major manufacturer a week ago that we do a lot of work with. I said, hey, are you guys going to be filing for any of these refunds? And they said, we made an executive decision, we met, and the answer is no, we're not going to file for it.
1: Plenty of companies are deciding to go for the money.
3: We did file immediately on the first day of the filing.
1: That's Peter Firth, the CEO of FFF Associates. It imports fig paste from Turkey and Spain and sells it to manufacturers that make fig bars. Firth says if and when he gets his refunds, he's planning on giving all of the money back to his customers.
3: To me, it's very clear I owe the money back to the customer. And by the way, I need to tell you, my customers believe it's very clear to them as well. They've already asked.
1: When Firth's company passed along the cost of tariffs to the food manufacturers that are his customers, the contracts broke out the tariff charges as separate line items and clearly stated that the charges were based on the current tariff rate.
3: And if it's based on the current tariff rate, if the tariff is struck down, then it seems obvious to us that it's owed back to them.
1: But not every business spelled out tariff charges so clearly. Many simply raised prices and customers paid them. Rachel Brewster is a law professor at Duke.
4: If you just agree to pay a price for a good, then, you know, it's not clear that you have any legal entitlement to get that tariff back.
1: Brewster says in those cases, businesses are going to decide whether to share refunds with their customers based on their relationship.
4: Who has the most bargaining power in the relationship? How long standing is the business? How many competitors are there out there?
1: Businesses that do have a lot of competition might be more inclined to share tariff refunds. Lyman Munson is the president of S.L. Munson & Company, which imports metalworking tools from Europe. He says in most cases, he baked the cost of tariffs into his prices.
5: So in terms of a refund, I don't think we have any responsibility to do that.
1: But Munson knows his customers have plenty of other tool suppliers they can work with, so he's open to sharing the refunds.
5: If they want to come back and look at this again, I certainly want to do it. It takes a long time to build a customer relationship. It doesn't take long to disassemble it.
1: But not every business has the leverage to ask for a tariff refund.
6: Basically, we don't have any power in the situation.
1: That's Spiro Papadopoulos. He runs Schlau Restaurant Group, which owns 7 restaurants in several states. He says tariffs have raised the prices he's paid for tables, takeout containers, and other supplies and equipment. But the supply chains for those kinds of goods are so long that if Papadopoulos were to ask his supplier for some of that tariff money back,
6: they're probably just going to say, hey, we paid tariffs too. You know, like, we're not getting it back either. Somebody else that we bought it from is getting it. Like, it's just a dead end.
1: Papadopoulos says at the end of the day, tariffs are still pushing up his costs and pushing up the prices he charges his customers. I'm Justin Ho for Marketplace.

0: Coming up.
1: And I said to myself, if you don't try this out, you're going to kick yourself forever.
0: No regrets. Am I right? First, though, let's do the numbers. Dow Industrial is up 12 points today. We're going to call that flat because the math is too hard to figure out how many decimal points on that percentage. 49,609. The NASDAQ added 440 points, 1.7%, 26,247. New record, by the by. S&P 500 found 61 points, 0.8%, 73.98. Oh, look, another record. For the week, the Dow picked up 0.2%. The NASDAQ rose 4.5%. S&P 500 added 2.3%. Glassmaker Corning plans to expand its U.S. production capacity by a factor of 10 to produce enough fiber optic materials to keep the AI industry happy. NVIDIA is going to help pay for that expansion, by the way. Corning lit up 2.5% today. NVIDIA accumulated 1.75%. 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
3: 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And thanks.
0: This is Marketplace. I'm Kai Rizdahl. Spirit Airlines has been gone all of, 6 days now? So these are still very early days, but there are very real economic consequences when airlines shut down, most particularly around hub airports, which for Spirit was Fort Lauderdale Hollywood International down in South Florida. And I'll tell you what, Cleveland, Ohio can relate. A big merger took it out of the hub game back in 2010. So Marketplace's Kelly Wells asked some of her Cleveland area neighbors what might be in South Florida's future.
4: Michael Goldberg remembers life back when Cleveland was a hub for Continental Airlines. He's a professor in the School of Management at Case Western Reserve University.
5: It feels like you're kind of on the map as a significant metro area when you have sports teams and when you're an airline hub.
4: But then in 2010, after the Cleveland Browns placed last in their division again, Continental merged with United Airlines. That meant United now had hubs in D.C. and Chicago and Newark and Cleveland. It didn't really need all of those. So 4 years later, Cleveland got axed.
5: The number of direct flights into our airport started decreasing, and that led to a whole bunch of challenges.
4: The airport lost dozens of nonstop flights. It shut down its fourth and shiniest and newest concourse. 12 years later, it's still empty. And Clevelanders still talk about how air travel was better back before United bailed.
5: There's a certain ding to your civic pride that I think carries with us.
4: The Fort Lauderdale-Hollywood area could be facing a similar fate. Dan Lindblade runs the Greater Fort Lauderdale Chamber of Commerce.
6: I'm very concerned anytime we lose a homegrown company and they go under and they're the size of Spirit, it'll take the wind out of your sails.
4: The airline employed 4,000 people in the area. It's too early to say what'll happen to the number of flights or direct connections long term. And at least for now,
6: the rest of the airlines are picking up flights. JetBlue's picking up routes. Southwest is picking up routes.
4: A similar thing happened to Cleveland, which led to one shiny silver lining.
7: Fares went down considerably.
4: Baiju Shah leads the Greater Cleveland Partnership, the regional chamber of commerce.
7: The market became much more competitive to serve because more airlines were serving it, and the average fares went down dramatically because of the competition.
4: Now, Cleveland's story and Fort Lauderdale's aren't apples to apples. For one thing,
7: United was the high-cost carrier, not the low-cost carrier. And so when they liberated gates, fares went down. Fares could go up in Fort Lauderdale.
4: And for another, Fort Lauderdale-Hollywood Airport has competition 30 miles away, the much larger Miami International. Cleveland doesn't have that kind of competition. But South Florida definitely beats Cleveland as a spring break or beach vacation destination.
7: Passenger volume is significant. It's a business and a leisure destination, maybe heavier on the leisure side of it. I think they're going to be fine.
4: In the end, Cleveland's airport is serving more passengers now than it did before the merger, even though it has fewer nonstops. Frontier recently added flights, and United didn't disappear. It still flies to the airport more than any other airline. I'm Kaylee Wells for Marketplace.

0: More likely than not that I'm late to this. Very late, honestly. But it seems Mahjong is having a moment. People are playing with friends and family at home, yes, of course, but also when they're out and about. Here's today's installment of our series, My Economy.
1: My name is David Bresnik. I run Sparrow's Nest Studio, and we are a Mahjong parlor in Midtown Manhattan at 35 West 35th. Mahjong is a classic card game primarily played with tiles, and it's a hand-building game where four players are in a race to get their hand into the right shape. First one to the right shape is the winner. Sparrow's Nest had been a dream of mine for a long time. I've been involved in the Mahjong community since around 2006, 2010, like multiple phases of my kind of growth in that community. And one of the things that I'd always felt is that it would be so great if there was a home for Mahjong, a place to do it. I was very fortunate several years ago. I had a little bit of a windfall, and COVID, frankly, depressed office space prices immensely in Manhattan. And I said to myself, if you don't try this out, you're going to kick yourself forever. So I actually work full-time at a startup, and this is something that I've kind of taken on as my second life. It's been my second life for a very long time. My days are I start work, I do work, I finish work, I go to Sparrow's Nest, I start that work, I do that work, we close at 10 p.m. It's a lot. We actually just raised our prices a little bit because we moved into a new space, because expenses have gone up, and because, frankly, our original prices were quite the bargain. But hourly right now, it is $8 per person per hour, and that translates into $32 for a table per hour. Honestly, if we had stayed in our old space, we would have been sustainable. We would have definitely been on track to even make a profit as a business for this year. Moving to the larger space has opened a lot of doors. It's gotten a lot of people in. It's done a lot of stuff for us, but it's also a lot more rent. So now we're moving back towards sustainability. And again, I consider myself very fortunate to be able to just shovel money into this like crazy to get it to work maybe faster than it otherwise would. Remembering, you know, years ago, how many times my staff members and personal friends would come back being like, well, I went to Sparrow's Nest, but we closed 2 hours early because literally no one was there. And that was like the first months, you know, and now we have this just full room of people, you know, it's loud, they're all talking, they're all having a good time, people are laughing, I'm gritting my teeth because someone slammed a tile. But like, it's, you know, it's that moment of like, it's actually happening. And it's just such an immense feeling of like gratitude and relief a little bit. And just like, here we are.
0: David Bresnik, Sparrow's Nest Studio, New York, New York, if you're looking to get in on a game. Whether it's Mahjong or something else, let us know what keeps you going. Would you marketplace.org/myeconomy?

0: It's All Things Considered on OPB. I'm Jeff Norcross here with my co-host Crystal Liguori. Great examples of what you get when you tune to All Things Considered. Yes, you get the news, you get the headlines, you get new developments on important events all over the world, but you get music, you get movies, you get books, you get culture. 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OPB.org, 800-245-2346.
1: We are counting down literally the hours to wrap up our membership drive tomorrow. 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
0: Sweet.
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0: And what's really great is when you become a new sustaining member, that $10 is automatically doubled. 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
1: You know, Jeff, one of my favorite parts about our membership drives is that we get to hear directly from our listeners, our viewers, our members. 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Logan, thank you. You said it.
0: Yeah.
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0: I want to build a little bit on what Logan just said. 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
1: 245-2346.
0: I want to build a little bit on what Logan just said. 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
2: So you've heard the call from Jeff and I, and you're like, all right, I'm ready. 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Yes. 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It's absolutely delicious. 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
1: And when you participate in this membership campaign, you're automatically entered for a chance to win our grand prize, which we're giving away tomorrow night, 5 o'clock, which is a $2,500 gift card to Azumano Travel, where you can buy all kinds of things for your next trip, like prepaid airline tickets, cruise or vacation packages, certain hotels and fees. 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
4: From NPR News, this is All Things Considered. I'm Elsa Chang in Culver City, California.
5: And I'm Scott Detrow in Washington. Public health experts are raising alarms about what they see as a muted public response by the U.S. government to the hantavirus outbreak. The outbreak started on a cruise ship, and as NPR's Gabriella Emanuel reports, there are now 8 cases of the rodent-borne disease, including 3 deaths.
6: On April 11th, a Dutch man aboard the cruise ship died after contracting hantavirus. It was not until the evening of May 6th, 3.5 weeks later, that the U.S. Centers for Disease Control and Prevention issued its first statement on the topic. It was 3 paragraphs and said the State Department is leading a whole-of-government response, but it lacked details. That surprised Carlos Del Rio of Emory University's School of Public Health. He says at this point, cruise ship passengers had already disembarked to over a dozen countries, including the U.S.
7: CDC typically would put out something called HANS, the Health Alert Notice.
6: When he spoke with media yesterday, Del Rio says this notice would have provided guidance to the medical community, the latest outbreak details, as well as information on how the disease spreads and how to contain it. In past outbreaks like SARS or COVID, he says there would also have been regular press briefings so the public knows what's happening. And CDC scientists

0: scientists would be at work.
1: I would have visioned that by now, many, many days ago, we would have seen a team from CDC deployed to the area, and we haven't seen that. So to me, the silence that we're seeing from our premier public health institution is really concerning to me.
2: So this, to me, not overstating it, is a travesty.
0: Jeannie Marazzo heads the Infectious Disease Society of America. She attributes the lack of a public response to major funding and workforce cuts the Trump administration made over the past year and a half to public health and outbreak response. The CDC has lost at least a quarter of its staff. Thousands of employees.
2: We can see this as a sentinel event. It's not limited to hantavirus. It's really how well the country is prepared for a disease threat. And right now, I'm very sorry to say that we are not prepared.
0: She wonders, for example, if the government is working on an emergency use authorization for experimental treatments or vaccines, just like they did for COVID. Marazzo says it makes sense here, since hantavirus can be deadly and there is no specific treatment.
2: I mean, maybe that stuff is happening, but it does not give me a lot of assurance or reassurance that we're not hearing about any of it.
0: CDC did not respond to NPR's questions, but in a media statement, it said the Trump administration has no higher priority than the safety and security of Americans, and that it is in close contact with the cruise ship staff, American passengers, and international authorities. According to a Health and Human Services official who requested anonymity for fear of professional repercussions, there is a team at CDC working on a hantavirus response. And several states, including Texas, California, Georgia, and Virginia, have been notified by the CDC about residents who were passengers on the ship. Even though President Trump withdrew the U.S. from the World Health Organization, the WHO says from a scientific and technical standpoint, their collaboration on hantavirus is like it used to be before the withdrawal. Anaïs Legon is with WHO.
3: We have very positive regular interaction almost every single day.
0: Most of this work appears to be happening behind the scenes. Doctors in the U.S., like Abrar Karan, say they are getting minimal information. He's an infectious disease expert at Stanford University and says this is part of a broader trend.
4: Now, I don't even think about, you know, what is the CDC saying or like what is the federal government saying? Like that hadn't even crossed my mind, funny enough.
0: While the WHO says the risk to the general public of hantavirus is low, some experts say they're worried about what the lack of a U.S. public response means for the next outbreak. Gabriela Emanuel, NPR News.
5: On Saturday, Russians marked the anniversary of the Soviet Union's victory over Nazi Germany in World War II. But for the first time in nearly 20 years, the military parade on Red Square will be scaled down, fearing Ukrainian drone attacks. That, despite a pledge by Ukrainian President Volodymyr Zelensky not to strike the parade, after a three-day ceasefire was brokered at the last minute by President Trump. From Moscow, NPR's Charles Maines reports.
6: Russian jets taking practice runs over the skies of Moscow earlier this week. The lone display of military hardware in a parade that will feature troops but no tanks or missiles on Red Square out of fear of Ukrainian attacks. Victoria, a school teacher who declined to give her last name out of fear of government reprisals, says Ukraine's apparent ability to interrupt the proceedings is the latest sign it's past time for this war to end. All I want is peace and for the leaders of all countries to come to some kind of agreement, she tells me. Because I have friends in Ukraine, in Europe, this war has gone on long enough. For more than 4 years, Russian President Vladimir Putin has claimed Russian society is consolidated around a war effort that echoes the Soviet's own battles against fascist Germany. Yet with his special military operation in Ukraine now grinding on longer than the war against Hitler that inspired it, Russian unity looks increasingly fragmented. In fact, cracks are everywhere. Over the airwaves, nationalists and pro-war figures openly talk of a conflict that may be unwinnable. It's a stalemate. Ukraine can't put Russia on our knees with their attacks, and neither can we do that to them, says Dmitry Steshin, a Russian war correspondent speaking recently on the pro-Kremlin Komsomolskaya Pravda radio station. Meanwhile, leading academics warn of an economy headed for ruin. Robert Nigmatulin, a high-ranking member of Russia's Academy of Sciences, was met with applause when he railed against the government's destructive wartime economic policies at a Moscow business forum last month. Even pro-Kremlin social media influencers have been using their platforms to argue Russian society is teetering on edge. Victoria Bonya, a celebrity blogger, garnered more than a million of what else but likes when she posted a recent video warning President Putin was dangerously out of touch with the problems facing ordinary Russians.
7: You cannot deny reality till the end of times. You can do it only until a certain moment.
6: That's Abbas Galyamov, a former speechwriter for the Russian president. He's now a Kremlin critic in exile. Galyamov points to state polls that show growing disillusionment with Putin and the war. He says frustration is building ever since last year, when Putin rejected efforts by President Trump to negotiate an end to the Ukraine conflict on what seemed to many like the most generous of terms to Moscow.
7: Elites and general population, they are irritated because Putin turned out to be so stubborn. He is unable to come to terms even with such loyal people as Trump.
6: The Kremlin continues to insist Russia will meet its military objectives in Ukraine, even if that means taking unpopular measures at home. Citing the persistent threat of Ukrainian drones, Kremlin spokesman Dmitry Peskov said that includes an internet clampdown. Rolling blackouts brought Russia's 21st century digital economy to a temporary halt earlier this week. They're expected to again on Saturday when mobile internet services go dark and Russia's scaled-back parade gets underway. Charles Baines, NPR News, Moscow.
8: All Things Considered on OPB, I'm Jeff Norcross here with Crystal Liguori and you. As members, that's how it all comes together. We are counting down the final hours of our spring membership campaign. It is scheduled to end tomorrow, but it must end successfully, and it will if you become a new sustaining member right now. If you've been thinking about it, you're kind of on the fence now. 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
8: I just love hearing from members when they come on and they tell us why they did what they did. 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And because we can. You know, Howard, love that. It's true. Not everybody listening right now has the means to become a member of OPB, and that's totally understandable, totally okay.
9: Right.
8: But if you do, consider this as a way of securing the future of an organization that a lot of people rely on to stay informed and stay connected and stay engaged with their communities. It's kind of like a gift to the state and
9: of
8: to
9: course.
8: The region. 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OPB.org, 800-245-2346.
9: We have more than 173,000 members here at OPB who power everything that we do, but we've seen the numbers and we know a lot more than that are listening. And we're not going to say, Jessica, we know that you're with us for 6 hours every week. So here is your bill. That is not how it works. We say, hey, what can you afford in your budget? 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
8: And when you do, you're automatically entered in our grand prize giveaway that is going to happen at 5 o'clock tomorrow night, which is a $2,500 gift card. 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It's so much money, I have a hard time saying it. $2,500 to Asmana Travel, which you can use to create your own vacation. You can use it to prepay airline tickets, cruise or vacation packages, certain hotels and fees. It includes a personalized planning assistance, and there's no expiration date. So if you have like a big birthday coming up in 2 years, ooh, you can start planning now, right? OPB.org, 800-245-2346.
9: You know this because you are an informed citizen that it's been nearly a year since Congress voted to eliminate all federal funding for public media. That means an ongoing yearly loss of $5 million each year for OPB. But it also means we're now 100% community funded. We are funded by you and no one else. You and you alone fund everything that happens here at OPB. 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
9: A big thanks to everyone who has already called and clicked. 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
10: From NPR News, this is All Things Considered. I'm Elsa Chang.
11: And I'm Scott Detrow. Cincinnati, 1983. A video game played in 2090. The Mid-Atlantic Ocean in spring 2586. These are the places and times woven together in a new novel, Homebound. Author Portia Alon explains that
12: at its heart, Homebound is about a group of characters across time and space, all of whom are trying to answer the question of who am I and where do I belong?
11: And it's the universality of figuring out those answers that makes the book tick.
12: It starts in the 1980s with a young woman named Bex, whose beloved uncle has just died, and he leaves her an unfinished computer game. And her choice to finish that game ends up echoing 600 years into the future.
11: I read that you started with this early 80s timeline and Bex, who's such a relatable character. And as we get farther and farther out, characters are still relatable, but the worlds are more and more different from ours. Tell me how that grew in your mind, how you thought that this story that you started with could end up 500 plus years in the future.
12: I sensed from the very beginning that the question that was really animating Bex and her vulnerability, that sense of being an outsider who didn't belong, it was also a question that I shared. And I just understood at like a very deep level that there wasn't a singular answer to that question. And so I was going to have to make this story bigger than just the 1980s. I was going to have to chase down answers to those questions, you know, reaching out into the future. I think those feelings of being an outsider, that's a timeless feeling. There are going to be people 500 years from now feeling it. There are people 500 years in the past who are feeling it too.
11: Somebody who's realizing she's gay and that her uncle's gay in the early 80s, when that's something we didn't say out loud that much, can share something in common with somebody on a flooded world, you know, steering around a ship 500 years later?
12: Yes. That question of who are the people who see me the way that I want to be seen? Who are the people who can be trusted with my vulnerable parts? I think that's a question that really, I think all of us have asked at some point.
11: Tell us about Yasiko, this character in the future that we spent a lot of time with in the book. She's almost like we were talking about her, almost like this Han Solo character, the kind of crusty person who picks up the passenger and you know, slowly builds a relationship with them, despite the fact that that's the last thing in the world that they want.
12: I love the Han Solo echoes, yes. Yasiko is really a survivor, but she lives in a world in which that act of survival has also meant that she can't be vulnerable or doesn't feel like she can be vulnerable. And so a lot of the trip that she takes beyond just the physical trip is about expanding her idea of what does it mean to have a crew and to have people with whom she can feel safe.
11: I'm wondering how you think about the future, because this book at times feels pessimistic. It's a dystopian, flooded world where all remnants of the civilization we live in now are gone, and you get little clues of, are they talking about this? Are they talking about that? But it's by and large, we've been erased. And yet at the same time, a lot in this book feels optimistic, feels hopeful. How do you think about the future?
12: I definitely feel a little scared sometimes when I think about the future, when I see some of the big institutional forces that are moving in the world that I feel sometimes often powerless to address. But I feel much more hopeful when I think about the people in my communities. I was a public librarian, and before that, I was a high school teacher. And in both of those places, I really saw the ways in which people are capable of great care, even for strangers, even for people to whom they don't have any formal bond. And I think that act of care, that being able to be in community with one another, that gives me a lot of hope for the future.
11: Yeah. I like that answer. I won't give away too much, but there's specific moments in the book where big, powerful people, billionaires, snap things up and kind of bend them to their own whims. But at the same time, people within those structures are doing what they can to still make sure the right thing happens.
12: Mm-hmm.
11: I mean, to that end, how does religion fit into this future world you created? Because it is an important part of life on the ship for Yasiko and her crewmates. They have this future form of Judaism that's really important to them.
12: I'm interested in generally stories and how stories can allow us to feel a part of something bigger than ourselves, whether that's connection to ancestors or people who came before us, connections to the communities that are around us right now, or a sense of legacy, what we're leaving for the people who come after us. And I think religion is a really powerful repository of story and keeper of story for many people. And so that felt important to me as a touchstone for Yasiko, that this is how she accesses story. And the ritual of some of her sort of future Jewish life is also what keeps her grounded in her relationships to other people.
11: And it seems like the way you describe it, at least in your mind, that's the main driver of that religion has become person-to-person storytelling over the centuries.
12: Yes.
11: As people become more nomadic and more endangered.
12: Mm-hmm.
11: Which brings us to an important character in the book who's not a human, and that's Haya, the robot. A sentient, right? Whoa, I was going to say sentient, but we had some disagreement, the team that worked on this from NPR, of is Haya clearly sentient, or is that just what people around it are imposing on it?
12: That's a great question. I don't have an answer for that. I think that's up to the reader.
11: All right. That's the best answer sometimes. But it's really kind of a lonely character who kind of watches the world fall apart slowly and everyone around it coming and going and coming and going over the centuries.
12: Yeah, Haya was a really actually fun character to write. Their voice is very folkloric, I think, sort of choral. And I'm just interested in that outsider character. Because, I mean, Bex is an outsider because of her sexuality. Yessico is an outsider because sort of how she's positioned herself and her own independence. And Haya is an outsider because they are one of one.
11: The last thing I want to ask is that you mentioned that you worked for a while as a librarian. Have you thought, as you finished up this book and released it into the world, have you thought about how a librarian might recommend this book of yours to a reader, what that conversation might be like?
12: I hadn't until this moment, but that's a fun thing to think about.
11: What do you think?
12: I really hope that a librarian can give this to a reader and just say, this is going to take you on a really big journey, and you're going to feel cared for at the end of it, and that readers will trust their librarians enough to pick it up.
11: That is Portia Alon, author of the new novel Homebound. Thank you so much for talking to us.
12: Thank you so much for having me.

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2: 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This is KOPB-FM Portland, KOAB-FM Bend, KRBM-FM Pendleton, KOBK-FM Baker City, KTVR-FM LeGrand, KOGLFM, Glen Eden Beach, KOAPFM, Lakeview, KTMKFM, Tillamook, KOTDFM, The Dalles, KOBNFM, Burns, KOPB, AM, Eugene, KOAC, AM, Corvallis, KOAC, FM, Astoria, KHRVFM, Hood River, KETPFM, Enterprise, KOJDFM, John Day, and at OPB.org. Some clouds, plenty of sunshine across the state through the weekend, with highs generally in the 70s. Hitting 65 on the coast tomorrow, the low 80s in central Oregon. Mild, dry, mainly sunny weather expected for a while. A news update next. It's 4:01.
3: Live from NPR News in Washington, I'm Ryland Barton. The Virginia Supreme Court delivered a striking blow to Democrats in the national redistricting battle with Republicans today. The court ruled that last month's voter referendum in Virginia, which allowed Democrats to shift four congressional districts their way, violated the state constitution. Jad Khalil of member station VPM explains.
4: That victory in the vote was the focus of a lot of the Democratic responses. And they said, you know, broadly that this overturned the popular will. They were kind of varied in different ways. So some Democrats said that they'll try to appeal it to the U.S. Supreme Court, and others are just looking forward to the midterms. With the old map, Democrats could still pick up one or two seats. So that's sort of interesting. But Republicans, on the other hand, are celebrating.
3: Jad Khalil of VPM reporting. The U.S. is facing a child care crisis as operating costs and tuition continue to rise, leaving families with few affordable options. Some places are looking to ramp up supply by removing red tape on new child care centers. Cynthia Abrams with member station WPLN reports Nashville is testing the approach.
5: Nashville has decided to give proposals for new child care centers priority in the zoning process. The city is also looking to ease regulations for facilities, making it simply easier to open one. City leaders, like Mayor Freddie O'Connell, hope that removing bureaucratic hurdles could increase supply and have positive ripple effects.
6: This isn't just a child care problem, it's a workforce problem and ultimately an economic and family and household problem. Because when a Nashville parent can't find care, it is much harder to go to work.
5: Similar approaches have been considered in other states, including California, Washington State, New Hampshire, and Colorado. For NPR News, I'm Cynthia Abrams in Nashville.
3: The unemployment rate held steady last month as employers added 115,000 jobs. But as NPR's Scott Horsley reports, the hiring was largely concentrated in just a handful of industries.
7: Healthcare, restaurants, retailers, and delivery companies all added jobs last month, while factories and the federal government cut workers. LinkedIn economist Corey Kantenga says it's encouraging the unemployment rate stayed low at just 4.3%, but the opportunities to find a job are still limited.
8: We still see that there's not a lot of momentum, and job seekers feel that. When we ask our members how they feel about their ability to get and hold a job, that is at historic lows.
7: Average wages in April were up 3.6% from a year ago, but much of that gain is being eroded by inflation, especially with a sharp jump in gasoline prices. Scott Horsley, NPR News, Washington.
3: U.S. stocks closed up today, and Monster Energy Drinks was one of the top performers. Its overseas expansion has been juicing its earnings. The energy drink maker says international sales were up almost 45% for the quarter at over $1 billion and now make up about 45% of its total revenue. This is NPR.
9: This is OPB. I'm Donald Orr. A prescribed burn in Central Oregon jumped containment lines yesterday, prompting fire agencies to declare a wildfire. As OPB's April Ehrlich reports, the fire grew to about 2,400 acres by this morning.
10: Earlier this week, the U.S. Forest Service started setting prescribed fires around Pine Mountain, about 14 miles southeast of Bend. On Thursday morning, the agency announced it would stop the prescribed burn. By that afternoon, fire officials declared a wildfire. On Friday, Forest Service spokesperson Jamie Oley said weather may have played a role.
11: We experienced conditions that were unexpected.
10: Oley said the cause of the fire is still being investigated. Meanwhile, wildfire cameras in the area operated by the Oregon Hazards Lab showed smoke had died down significantly. Prescribed fires like this are intended to cull flammable brush and trees to prevent larger fires later on, but they need the exact right kind of weather, or else they can spread and become a wildfire. April Ehrlich, OPB.
9: And after 4 months in immigration detention, a mom from Albany is back with her family. As OPB's Holly Bartholomew reports, a federal judge ordered her release last night, and she was let out today.
12: Maria Trinidad Loya Medina was detained by immigration officers in January while out buying soccer socks for her son. The arrest of their mom left Loya Medina's two teenage kids caring for their father, who suffered a stroke in December. A federal district court found that the immigration court violated Loya Medina's right to due process when it denied her bond earlier this year. Her son Christian told OPB he was grateful and relieved after the judge ruled his mom could come home. Holly Bartholomew, OPB.
9: And Southern Oregon University is on track to receive $15 million in emergency funding from the state legislature. A prerequisite for receiving that cash is that the university must vote on a long-term financial plan. A proposal from Deloitte Consulting will be considered tonight. It includes $20 million in cuts. This is OPB. Find the latest Northwest news on the OPB app and at opb.org.
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14: From NPR News, this is All Things Considered. I'm Elsa Chang in Culver City, California.
15: And I'm Scott Detrow in Washington. President Trump campaigned on a promise to undo the levers of the justice system that he claimed were weaponized against him. Since taking office, Trump has followed through, but not always in big public ways. NPR Justice correspondent Ryan Lucas has been covering all of this. He joins me now along with White House correspondent Franco Ordonez. Hi to both of you.
16: Hey, Scott.
17: Hey there.
15: Ryan, let me start with your recent reporting. What exactly were you looking at to gauge just how public corruption is being handled and how that's changed?
16: Well, look, public corruption obviously is a big topic. There are a lot of different aspects to it. So I focused on two things. One is presidential pardons. And so I went through all of President Trump's pardons since he returned to office. And I found that he has pardoned at least 15 former elected officials and their co-conspirators who are either convicted of or charged with corruption offenses.
15: Okay, that's one aspect. What's the other part?
16: The other thing that I looked at is a special unit at the Justice Department that investigates and prosecutes public corruption and election crime cases. It's called the Public Integrity Section. And under the second Trump administration, that section has been absolutely decimated. When Trump returned to office in January of 2025, the unit had 35 to 40 attorneys. That number has now dropped to just 2 full-time attorneys. At the start of the administration, the unit had around 200 or so open matters. So that means investigations, charged cases. That number has now dropped to around 20. I reached out to the Justice Department for comment on this, didn't get a response.
15: I want to talk about pardons for a moment more. Franco, every president issues pardons. Often they can be controversial. There does seem to be a pattern in how Trump approaches them, though. What have we seen so far?
17: Yeah, that's right. And what we've seen so far is Trump issuing these sweeping federal pardons of allies and donors and supporters. And it really kind of feeds into this narrative that he started to paint during the campaign. Now, remember, Trump himself at the time was facing charges for mishandling classified documents and trying to overthrow the 2020 election. But Trump did not run away from those indictments. Instead, he channeled them into his campaign, arguing that the establishment was weaponizing the justice system against him. And he had this line that he repeated in speech after speech about how prosecutors were not just attacking him.
18: In the end, they're not coming after me, they're coming after you, and I'm just standing in their way.
17: And you can make the argument that these pardons that Ryan is pointing out contribute to that kind of broader narrative, that it's not just about him being targeted, but it's the whole system, the whole MAGA system.
15: So, Ryan, give us some examples of who exactly is being pardoned.
16: Sure. There's a Virginia sheriff who was convicted of taking $75,000 in bribes, and in exchange, he was appointing businessmen as deputies. There's a former speaker of the Tennessee State House and an aide of his who were convicted in a kickback scheme that involved taxpayer money. But really, the one that sticks out to me most is a pardon for a former Las Vegas councilwoman. Her name is Michelle Fiore. She was found guilty of pocketing around $70,000 in donations meant for memorials to honor police officers killed in the line of duty, and spending money instead on herself, including for cosmetic surgery, for rent, as well as her daughter's wedding.
15: Are these pardons only going to Republicans?
16: No. More than half of them have gone to Trump's own party, including the ones that I just mentioned. And there does appear to be a partisan aspect of this. But yeah, Trump has pardoned a couple of Democrats as well. One is former Illinois Governor Rod Blagojevich. He's somebody who's bonded with Trump in recent years. They both believe that they were unfairly targeted by the Justice Department. Another Democrat is Texas Congressman Henry Cuellar, who Trump was courting to try to get to change parties. Cuellar, in the end, did not. To be clear, though, the White House defends all of these pardons. It told me that Trump issue these pardons to a variety of people, including folks who were victims of what the White House says was a weaponized justice system under President Biden.
15: So, Franco, all of this is a big part of Trump's political identity. Can you explain how the administration views and thinks about corruption more broadly?
17: Yeah, I mean, just building on what Ryan just said, I mean, Trump and his allies have long said that the FBI and DOJ were biased and in the past were selectively going after Trump and his allies while excusing the misconduct of people in the establishment, like they would argue the Bidens and the Clintons. And this argument that they're making and they're saying is that being these pardons are less about excusing corruption and instead about rebalancing a justice system that has already lost a lot of public credibility.
15: Ryan, we started with those surprising stats from the Public Integrity Division. When an entire department is just taken apart in that way, who actually feels that impact?
16: The current and former officials that I spoke with for this story say it's actually smaller states and rural areas that are going to be hit hardest by this. And that's because public corruption cases, they're very time intensive, very resource intensive, and big city U.S. attorneys' offices have the means, the staffing to still do them. But smaller states and more rural places, that's where the public integrity section would step in with resources and expertise and do these cases to hold corrupt state and local officials to account. An example of that is the prosecution of a former police officer in a small town in Pennsylvania who was convicted of bribery and other offenses, including using his position to obtain sex from two women in exchange for favors in prosecutions. And people tell me that without the public integrity section doing these sorts of cases, it's likely that those sorts of abuses of power are going to continue unchecked.
15: Now, Franco, corruption typically has not necessarily been a partisan issue. I have seen Democrats and Republicans charged with corruption crimes. I have seen Democrats and Republicans prosecute corruption crimes. Is this changing under Trump?
17: It is. I mean, it's almost becoming a politically loaded word, depending on who says it candidate or what party. You know, in the Trump arena, it's almost seen as a badge of honor for someone who's challenged biased institutions enough to attract retaliation. And the long-term concerns, I'd argue, are it diminishes faith in federal prosecutions, in the rule of law that once more broadly had bipartisan support, but that's really less and less the case these days.
16: And I'll just kind of jump in here to add that if you step back and look at the pardons and the changes at the Justice Department as a whole, experts say the administration appears to be sending the message that public corruption just isn't a big deal, that it isn't something worth focusing on. And there's a lot of concern about the long-term impact of this, because people that I talked with say if you don't have enforcement and public corruption is allowed to go unchecked over time, that eats away at government, at public trust in government, and you end up with a kind of broken system where public officials serve themselves first and the public comes second.
19: That is NPR's Franco Ordonez and Ryan Lucas. Thanks to both of you.
17: Thank you, Scott.
16: Thank you.
14: One of the world's biggest human rights conferences was supposed to start this week in Zambia, but the host country suddenly canceled the conference, and the event organizers say they were told it was because China objected. NPR's Emily Fang has this story.
20: More than 2,500 people had visas and tickets to fly to Zambia for RightsCon this month. That's an annual gathering of digital rights and human rights advocates. And then, in late April, the team of RightsCon director Nikki Gladstone got a call from a Zambian official.
21: In that call, they let us know that diplomats from the People's Republic of China were putting pressure on the government of Zambia because Taiwanese civil society participants were planning to join us in person.
20: Participants from Taiwan. That's the democratic island China one day wants to control. For decades, Beijing has tried to exclude officials from Taiwan from international events and meetings. China's embassy in the U.S. said it was unaware of what happened when asked for comment. Zambia's presidential office said in a statement to NPR that it was postponing RightsCon because it needed more disclosure of what it called critical information. Gladstone says RightsCon was told the entire event was off. That has left prospective participants like Hong Kong political activist Samuel Chu scrambling.
22: You're not just canceling the travel. You're disrupting a global civic space and network.
20: Chinese pressure on Taiwan is not new. In just the past month, China has leaned on three countries to revoke airspace permissions to Taiwan's president, forcing him to delay a big trip abroad to Africa. It has warned Canada that engagement with Taiwan will hurt Canada's ties with China. And Beijing even revoked credentials to an American journalist after their outlet interviewed Taiwan's president. Taiwan's foreign ministry, members of its legislature, and their president's office had no comment when contacted by NPR for the story.
23: I think the Chinese are emboldened.
20: Emboldened, says Bonnie Glaser at the German Marshall Fund in Washington and a China-Taiwan expert. Because China makes rare earth products that are key to everything from defense equipment to smartphones, and they have threatened to cut those off to the U.S.
23: This leverage that it has used over the United States and other countries to deter policies it opposes, to coerce specific policy outcomes that are more favorable to China. They're weaponizing this dependence.
20: Plus, with President Trump scheduled to visit China this month, Glaser says Beijing senses reluctance from the U.S. to advocate for Taiwan.
23: I think the Chinese see opportunities presented by President Trump's restraint on Taiwan.
20: For example, she says, restraint on once routine U.S. arms sales to Taiwan, which have been delayed. And in April, a prominent Taiwanese politician from the opposition party, the KMT, made a controversial visit to China and met the Chinese leader, Xi Jinping. Karis Templeman, who studies Taiwanese politics at Stanford University, says that visit gave Beijing hope that it can potentially influence Taiwanese politics.
24: They have a partner in the KMT now that they think they can work with, and they haven't had that for a while.
20: And this flex from China and Zambia shows how Beijing has been able to increase its global sway at a time when the U.S. is stepping back internationally.
25: Timing is very important.
20: Scholar Emmanuel Mutombo, who studies China-Africa ties at the University of Johannesburg, points out that days before Zambia canceled the conference, China signed a new agreement to fund several big development projects in Zambia. By contrast, the U.S. has been withholding millions of dollars in AIDS treatment funding to Zambia.
25: The United States is using bullying tactics.
20: And on the other side, Mutombo says, you have China.
25: On the other side, you have a China that is freely signing memoranda of understanding with the Zambian government. So by default, China is being presented as a partner of last resort.
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0: 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I'm Jeff Norcross, here with my co-host, Crystal Lagori.
1: Hello.
0: Yeah, OPB and All Things Considered are so great that way. 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
0: We have a goal of $3,000 during mm-hmm. this hour of All Things Considered, and we are on our way already. 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And when you do, you are a part of OPB's most important source of funds. OPB.org, 800-245-2346. 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This is OPB.
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14: From NPR News, this is All Things Considered. I'm Elsa Chang.
19: And I'm Scott Detrow. 20 years ago, before author Tayari Jones became the literary superstar she is today, she was a bewildered new author at a writing event.
4: I didn't know anyone. I was overdressed because I am a Southerner and we dress for things. I had on my dress had like rhinestones on it because it said gala on the invitation. And I didn't know where to sit. I didn't know what to do.
19: One woman invited Jones to join her at her table with her husband.
4: They were so nice to me, and we exchanged information, and I wrote her a thank you note because, as I stated previously, I am a Southerner.
19: That woman was the writer Hilma Wallitzer. She told Jones one thing that stuck with her.
4: She said to me, I have a daughter about your age. She's a writer. Her name is Meg.
19: Meg, as in Meg Wallitzer, who's written many books, including the novels The Wife and The Interestings.
5: She's always been supportive of younger women, and I think that's motherly to me.
19: Ahead of Mother's Day, we brought these two writers, two friends we discovered thanks to Mama Hilma's support, to talk about what they love about reading and writing about mothers.
5: I started thinking about Mrs. Ramsey in To the Lighthouse by Virginia Woolf, and I found a quote from her, and she said, until I was in my 40s, the presence of my mother obsessed me. I could hear her voice, see her, imagine what she would do or say as I went about my day's doings, because her mother had died when Virginia Woolf was young. But then when she wrote the novel To the Lighthouse, she said, and when it was written, I ceased to be obsessed by my mother. I no longer hear her voice. I do not see her. So it was as if in writing about this character who was so strongly influenced by her own mother. I don't know if she exercised her, but she got some peace from it, but she also just worked it through, understood her. And I think that one of the things about writing about mothers is that, yeah, I mean, you could write the bad mother, the no more wire hangers, mommy dearest mother, or you could write the virtuous mother. But what matters in writing a mother is that it's a singular character. You have to write who that person is. And that's what matters the most, rather than whether you're lauding them or damning them, I think.
4: Yes. I mean, you never want to laud or damn any character, be it a mother or not. But of course, for me, all roads lead back to Morrison. You know, we have Setha, the mother in Beloved, who so loves her child that she basically decapitates her to spare her a life of enslavement. But Setha, outside of being a mother, is where her full personhood blossoms. You know, she falls in love with Paul D, and, you know, she has this relationship with her mother-in-law, and all of these things she witnesses. But this violent act of motherly love, it's what defines who she thinks of herself as, and also who her community considers her to be. But who she is all these other things.
5: Well, you know my mother, Hilma Wolitzer, who is 96 years old. She's your friend and my mother and my friend.
4: Pen pal.
5: I love that connection, I have to say, very much. And I realized today that it's been 60 years since her first short story was published. It was called Today a Woman Went Mad in the Supermarket, and it was published in the old Saturday Evening Post. And when she sold that story, I was so proud of her. But of course, I did realize she's as interested in this as she is in stuff going on in our home. I had a sense of it, and I think I must have filed it away for what it must mean to be a writer. You have to have a life in which the characters, when you're writing, speak to you in as loud and urgent voices as your children do when you're with them.
4: Well, I feel like in my newest novel, Ken, both my characters are motherless because, you know, one has a sainted, you know, dead mother in the sky, and the other one's mother has run off, but she knows, she just believes my mother is misunderstood. And when I meet her, we'll love each other. She's just, you know, a fantasy. And as I was writing it, it occurred to me too, the way that real life mothers are compared to fantasy mothers and how you can never live up. So when you write about motherhood, you're always writing about a person who is measuring herself against this kind of ideal.
5: I wrote a novel called This Is Your Life, and later it was republished as This Is My Life, and it was made into a film that was Nora Ephron's first film that she directed. It is about the two daughters of a mother who becomes a stand-up comic. And I wanted to have the daughters looking at a mother sort of trying to have a life outside of them, who has things that interest her and excite her that aren't about you and how you reckon with that. And when the film was made, I think that Nora and her sister Delia looked at it from the mother's perspective too. Whereas the daughter in me, you want to be the center of your mother's world. And to realize sometimes that you're not can be rattling.
4: My mother is an economist, actually. She has a PhD in economics. My daddy has a PhD in political science. Like many women, I feel like my dad's career was part of what we did as a household and not hers. Like, I know a lot about political science. I don't know very much about economics. And I found out only recently that my mother is only like the third or fourth Black American woman to get a PhD in economics. And I learned that this year. I discovered that my mother kind of made history and I didn't know.
5: There is that sense of mothers quietly doing what they do and not getting appreciation for it that still goes on. I mean, I think when you write about motherhood, you're often writing about ambivalence because of the way in which motherhood takes you away from being in the world.
4: It's true. And also, I am not a mother, just, you know, for the record in this conversation. And I know I was once talking to my mother and it came up that I did not think that I probably would have the life that I have were I a mother. And she didn't say, no, of course you could have. She said, I think you're right. And that was like a kind of a moment.
5: I actually did an event some years ago. And during the Q&A, somebody stood up and she said, my daughter really wants to be a writer, but I know how unbelievably difficult it is. What should I tell her? And I said, well, is she talented? And she said, yes, very. And I said, is she burning to do it? Because you have to be burning to do it. And she said, absolutely. And I said, well, I think you should tell her that's great. Try, because the world will whittle your daughter down, but a mother never should.
3: That's moving. You know, for me, when people have asked me that, my daughter wants to be a writer, what should I do? I just say, get out of her way.
5: Get out of her way is really moving to me too. People sometimes will say, do you and your mother have competition with each other? And that is far from, I think, either of our minds. Not everybody reads fiction. So somebody who loves fiction and happens to be your mother, and you can talk about fiction together, the fiction you love and the fiction you write, is such a gift. And I had that in my house growing up, and I will never forget it.
3: You have these wonderful, not prickly things to say. You're like, my mama, she was a writer.
5: Well,
3: she had my back.
5: You want me to say something prickly?
3: No. Don't you say anything prickly about Mother Hilma. I will not allow it.
5: I never would.
15: That was Meg Wolitzer, who wrote her most recent book, Found Sound, with her son, as well as Tayari Jones, whose latest book is Kin.
0: Well, here's a thought. 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
0: Okay, it's 4:30. 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
4: It's All Things Considered from NPR News. I'm Scott Detrow in Washington.
5: And I'm Elsa Chang in Culver City, California. The Virginia Supreme Court has delivered a striking blow to Democrats in the redistricting battle that they are waging against Republicans. Today, the court ruled that last month's voter referendum in Virginia, which allowed Democrats to shift four congressional districts their way, violated the state constitution. To explain this ruling, we're joined now by Jad Khalil, a VPM in Richmond. Hi, Jad.
6: Hi, how are you?
5: Good. Okay, so explain what the specific legal challenge was here.
6: So there were a few legal challenges that were under consideration by the court, but they only ruled on one, and that was enough to nullify the election. So at issue was how the question was placed on the ballot by Democratic lawmakers. So to place an item on the ballot, it needs to pass twice on either side of an election. Mm-hmm. And that election in the middle was really the part that this decision turned on. Democrats put this on the ballot after early voting had already started last year. And the justices said that that undercut the purpose of that part of the process.
5: Wait. So the entire vote last month was just nullified?
6: That's right.
5: Okay. Remind us about that vote and its outcome.
6: So about 3 million people voted. The result was 52-48, so it was a somewhat narrow win for Democrats. And this sort of dominated the states for months in terms of politics. It was sort of the lifeblood for, I'd say, probably the last 6 weeks of politics here in Virginia.
5: Help us understand, if this was just about process, why did this ruling come after the referendum vote, like after 3 million people voted?
6: Right. So a lot of this has to do because the yes side, so this is the Democrats, asked the justices to delay it until after the election so the election could be held. And in their ruling, in their opinion, the justices, the majority said that the margin of victory didn't really matter and it was the process that was that had a problem.
5: Right. Okay. So what's been the reaction so far from both Republicans and Democrats?
6: So

0: 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That means OPB is entirely community funded, and your support is more important than ever. 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
1: It's open mountains, open range, open skies. I mean, it's beautiful.
2: But for that entire 12-hour shift, Yula Berry transported just one person in the new loop, and their bicycle. He doesn't think people on the reservation know about the bus yet. Both tribal and Cascades transit officials hope the new bus will be a way for people to get to work, medical appointments, or connect with the rest of Central Oregon and beyond. The bus pulls up to the Three Warriors Market in Simnasho, one of the scheduled stops. It's an intersection in a remote corner of the reservation. It's about 25 miles from the nearest town, in a midpoint between the small town of Maupin and Warm Springs. It's also Delson Suppa Sr.'s neighborhood. He greets me in Ichishkin, one of the native languages of the Pacific Northwest.
3: My name is Delson Suppa Sr., and I'm 80 years old, and I'm an elder of the Confederated Tribes of Warm Springs.
2: Suppa is a storyteller and a popular figure on and off the reservation. He says the need for transportation is so great that it's not uncommon for people to start walking on the narrow two-lane roads to get where they need to go. The new bus route has about 29 official stops, but Yula Berry says that if people wave down the driver anywhere, they'll stop and pick them up. Suppa says hitchhiking rides is common in Warm Springs, and oftentimes people show appreciation to each other through small gifts.
3: I think depending on the need, the bus drivers might get a gift or something because they're so thankful that the transportation is available.
2: He says that for nearly his entire life, getting to Warm Springs has been challenging for people living in the Simnasho area. Community members and transit officials are also hoping people will be able to use the new bus to get to work at Kenita Hot Springs Resort. Danica Williams is a guest services manager at Kenita and a member of the Confederated Tribes of Warm Springs. She says people usually drive themselves to work, find rides with coworkers, family, friends, or join the resort's new van pool program.
4: At the same time, we have different shifts, different people on different days that, you know, they work. So being able to have another opportunity to utilize these resources is great for our employees and our tribal members.
2: She's hoping the new bus service will fill in some of the holes. Route 21 will start and end in Madras and run Tuesday to Friday, three times a day. Williams calls it a good start.
4: I believe that once they see how much it's going to be utilized, maybe they can build more on top of it.
2: The new line isn't permanent. It's a 15-month pilot program funded by a state grant. Transit officials say it could stick around if ridership and demand are high enough, and they find more funding. Catherine Steyer-Martinez, OPB, Warm Springs.
5: It's All Things Considered on OPB. I'm Jeff Norcross, here with my co-host Crystal Liguori.
6: Hello.
5: Sometimes you hear a story on OPB that you think, you know, that could only happen here. You know, just the story about a bus line transforming lives in the rural part of the state, especially on a reservation. That is so great. And it's so great that we have reporters in places in the state outside of the cities, you know, in the rural parts of the state where you can tell stories that are so important, so transformative, so relevant, and tell them to the entire region. OPB is investing heavily in reporters in all corners of Oregon who are there, who live in the communities, who are there to catch the stories as they happen. 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So become the newest sustaining member of OPB right now at opb.org or 800-245-2346.
6: We are your friends and your neighbors, whether like Catherine Steyer-Martinez, who's based in Bend, Eric Newman is in Vancouver, Washington, Antonio Sierra is out in Pendleton. We are spread all across our region, and we are here to report on the news and information and the cultural stories that matter to you. 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
1: 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Kimberly in Portland became a sustainer. Thank you, Kimberly. Kimberly says, honest, educational, and interesting content keeps my station always on OPB. I hear that a lot. It's like, you're all I listen to. You're all I watch. And I understand why, because there's so much great content. Like Kimberly said, it keeps you informed, entertained, engaged, and connected. You could listen to other radio stations. You could watch other TV stations, but why?
0: Why would you want to?
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0: If you've been relying on OPB for a while now, you've definitely realized we're out there asking the important questions as we gather news and information that you need and you want. 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
1: 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But if you haven't, don't miss out. OPB.org, 800-245-2346.
0: You know who can't win? Jeff or I.
1: No.
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2: 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I'm Ailsa Chang.
3: And I'm Scott Detrow. In Colombia, the saga of the so-called cocaine hippos rolls on. For years, descendants of a drug lord's private zoo have been proliferating and roaming the wild. And now there is a new debate over whether they should be culled and or somehow saved by an Indian billionaire. Manuel Rueda reports.
4: Here in Doradal, a small town in the center of Colombia, the grunt of hippos has become part of the soundscape. Every afternoon, locals and tourists hang out at a lake on the edge of the town. They chat and drink beers as they watch the giant beasts floating in the lake. This is one of the main attractions in town, says Lina Morales, a local hotel worker. The hippos are the descendants of four animals brought illegally to Colombia in the 1980s by Pablo Escobar. The notorious drug lord owned a private zoo on a ranch near Doradal, where he also had elephants, giraffes, and zebras. But no one captured the hippos after the Colombian government seized Escobar's properties. And because of the lack of natural predators, their population exploded. Scientists estimate there are now 200 hippos roaming freely around Doradal, a town that's surrounded by lush forests and big rivers. And some say the time has come to cull them. Biologist Natalie Castelblanco says the hippos deposit large amounts of waste in lakes and riverbeds, and this can lead to drastic changes in the chemical composition of the water,
5: including changes in the pH and also less oxygen. So then all the plants that need oxygen in the water are going to be collapsed because of this.
4: With fewer underwater plants, the local food chain suffers.
5: The hippos have a transversal impact on the ecosystem.
4: In mid-April, Colombia's government announced a plan to control the country's hippo population, including culling up to 80 animals this year. But many in Doradal are against those plans. Here, the hippos have become a tourist attraction, with statues of the animals displayed throughout the town. They're part of our community now, says business owner Dania Galindo. There's no other place outside of Africa with wild hippos. Some locals in Doradal now take visitors on hippo safaris. Others sell keyrings, t-shirts, and other souvenirs featuring the semi-aquatic mammals. The population should be controlled, Galindo says, but in a peaceful manner that respects their life and the appreciation we have for them. Colombia initially tried to curb the hippo population through sterilization, first with surgeries, then contraceptive injections. But biologist Natalie Castelblanco says the procedures are costly and risky, making large-scale sterilization difficult. She says culling is the most effective solution.
5: And we do it with lionfish. You see the cases of the camels in Australia.
4: But now, Colombia's hippos may have been thrown a lifeline. Indian billionaire Anant Ambani has offered to relocate 80 hippos to his wildlife reserve in Gujarat state.
6: It will be a major undertaking, for sure.
4: Sergio Estrada is a biology professor at Bogotá's Rosario University. He's skeptical of the billionaire's proposal.
6: Depending when where they lure them and catch them, they would have to drive them in huge trucks and lorries to the Rio Negro airport near Medellín. And that is about 150 kilometers. So that in itself is no easy task.
4: Then the hippos would have to be put on planes to India on a long flight that requires a stopover.
6: And so imagine what would you need to do to keep these animals safe and relaxed during this trip.
4: There are also questions about how these wild animals would fare in Ambani's reserve, which is tiny compared to the area these hippos now live in.
6: I don't see these animals living and roam freely in this location in India.
4: Colombia's Environment Ministry says that if drastic measures are not taken to control the hippos, their population could double over the next 5 years. That might lure more hippo lovers to Doradal, but it also leaves Colombian officials with difficult choices about how to manage a growing and unpredictable population. For NPR News, I'm Manuel Rueda in Doradal, Colombia.

0: That was NPR Music's Anna Maria Sayer talking about Diagnosis, the Tiny Desk contest entry by finalist Noah Barr. Tune in next week when we announce the winner right here on All Things Considered.
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2: Why are groups of doctors and medical students being asked to finish their paperwork at the hospital and then go to the arboretum across the street to wander through the trees? 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
3: 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Your support of OPB ensures that the fact-based, truthful journalism that you've come to rely on is there every day and well into the future for everybody who needs it, everybody who relies on it. So if you're not already a member of OPB, please become one today, especially as we come to the end of this spring membership campaign. It is scheduled to end tomorrow evening at 5 o'clock.